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splendor in the grass, glory in the flowers.

hope you're enjoying the episode so far. Those last couple of songs were It Could Be Sweet by Portishead, The Wind by PJ Harvey, Sails by Majesty Crush, and Take Me Back by Single Gun Theory. This next one is by The Cure, and recently I finally did the big purchase of buying a record player. I have the whole turntable set up now, and yeah, I've been so excited. I've been looking for a lot of albums to buy. I do have a lot on CD already. Those that don't know, I do collect CDs. That was my more cheaper way because, as we all know, vinyls are very, very expensive. But yeah, I have over 300 CDs that I've collected, so I'm trying to find albums that I don't already currently have, but this Cure album I don't have, and I really do want it. Anyways, so enjoy this next song by The Cure.

the middle of our episode. Hope you guys enjoying so far. Thank you for listening to Lost Planet Earth here on 104.1 FM KVQ LP Ventura. And we are broadcasting from Caps Media here in Ventura. And those last couple of songs were This Twilight Garden by The Cure, Possibly Maybe by Bjork, Superheroes by Estero, She Hangs Brightly by Mazzy Star, and Flying Away by Smoke City. And yeah, back onto the topic of records. I don't know. Does anybody know any good record stores? I mean, I always go to record stores, but like the ones here in Ventura, you know, Salzer is pretty cool. But I don't know. I'm looking for like some cool indie niche ones, I guess, you know, for lack of better words. Yeah, I don't know. Maybe I'll drive out further to find some. Yeah, but hope you guys enjoy this next song by Vanessa Doubt.

All right, we are at the end of the episode. Thank you so much for listening to Lost Planet Earth here on 104.1 FM KVQ LP Ventura. And we have one more song. And to close it out, we are going to play Portishead again, one of their very famous classic songs. Maybe I'll get this one on vinyl. Though I already have it on CD, maybe I'll splurge and get it on vinyl. It's just such a good album. Like, how could I not? Anyways, and just last song by Portishead.

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2: 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I was gone for days. 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What I did at that point was I turned back to my relationship with God. I had no other choice than to see that He's all I had, and that was enough.
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But we're going to start off with some softer stuff with a new one from Summer Blue. They're a power pop band from the Bay Area that I really love, and they just put out a new project that I think is super cool. So we're going to start with that and a bunch of like softer new releases before transitioning into a bunch of new hardcore releases and then ending on some older hardcore songs. But that'll be this week's episode, so stick around and see what we got in store for you. But without further ado, up first in this week's episode, we have Summer Blue.

You're listening to Beats by Bruce, and you just heard Another Day by Summer Blue, A Bridge to Where You Began by Summer 2000, Houseplant by Soccer, and lastly, So Close to Perfection by A New Day. Up next, we're going to be playing some new hardcore releases, starting with one from Fatal Realm. It was actually exclusive to the Days Sampler CD that they put out a while back, but now it's available for everyone. Thought it was kind of cool that they did that, but now I'm going to be playing it for all you guys to hear. We're just going to be playing a bunch of new hardcore releases that I've been liking recently, so tune in for that. But without further ado, up first, we have Fatal Realm.

You're listening to Beats by Bruce, and you just heard Of No Consequence by Fatal Realm, I Don't Belong Anywhere by Dying Wish, Fade by Mask, Turn to Dust by Feel the Pain, and lastly, When They Come For Me by Click. Click just played a super awesome free show in Rapid this past week that I'm recording this. I had a really great time at it, so I'm giving them some love this week. But up next, we have one from Speed. They have a new three-song little thing coming out soon, so we're going to play my favorite one that's been released so far. Then we're going to have two from the Representing Hardcore compilation album. One's going to be a cover of a Death Threat song by Dead Body, so stick around for that. And then we're just going to play a bunch of other random, miscellaneous, kind of new, kind of not songs that I've been loving, and that'll be this section here. So without further ado, up next we have Speed.

I think that's a great thing about sampler CDs that more labels need to do, because it put me onto these super cool bands that I otherwise probably wouldn't have checked out. And I really like that last song especially. So more people need to do sampler CDs. They're awesome. Let me stop my rant here and take us to our final section with a bunch of older songs I've been listening to. No real theme. It's like loosely based on Hellfest that's happening in February. I got my ticket, so I'm excited. So we're going to play two bands playing that. But the rest are just general songs that I like. So we're going to start with one from Minus. Awesome band from the Tura County area. Travis from Minus owns Backbench Pizza downtown, the best pizza spot in Ventura. I'm not sponsored, but it's actually just my favorite. So shout out to Backbench. But we're going to start with a song from Minus and then carry on until our last song, which is by Bad Religion. So without further ado, up first we have Minus.

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0: This is KPPQ LP Ventura, and closing out this week's episode of Beats by Bruce, we had Take Me Out by Minus, Fallen Prey by Path of Resistance, Viper City by Recon, Life for a Life by Fight Everyone, and lastly, All Good Soldiers by Bad Religion. And with that, that is it for this week's episode of Beats by Bruce. Thank you all so much for listening, and I hope you tune in again next week.
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2: 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And we start things off with music from Somi, from her release What Does It Take to Bloom on Salon Africana. And she's a singer, songwriter, playwright, and actress of Rwandan and Ugandan descent. This is an exploration of life's dissonance, weaving global sensibilities into meditation on uncertainty and change, defying categorization. With We're All Falling and What Does It Take to Bloom, that's the title track off of her album. Again, starts off the Donne Express edition of Donne del Mundo. Enjoy.

Welcome back. This edition is the Done Express edition of Done del Mundo. I'm your host, DJ Madam B, and we've been showing and revealing in sounds, in mood and theme, in music from women worldwide, in our weekly showcase of global music by women. This is a Merging Arts production with more info at mergingarts.org. And we started things off with music from Somi from her album What Does It Take to Bloom on Salon Africana. And she's a singer, songwriter, playwright, and actress of Rwandan and Ugandan descent. And then we heard music from Hilal Kaya off of Sumbu. That's on CPL Music. And we heard two from that. She's a Turkish-Danish vocalist, songwriter, and composer. And this is from her debut album, blending elements of jazz and psychedelia while reimagining traditional Anatolian sounds through a modern and free-spirited musical approach. Then we heard two from Kitka from their album Kolo. One piece was a Georgian piece and the other is an Estonian piece. They're an all-women's vocal ensemble focused on expanding women's vocal traditions in the global sense of digging through sounds from around the world. And so in this release, Kolo on 6 degrees, it's a Proto-Balto-Slavic root word, Kolo. It means circle, wheel, and a spiraling communal line of dance, a cycle of creation, growth, destruction, and renewal. That's all in there in that release. And now we've transitioned to music from Bebe, and she is an acclaimed Guzheng artist, which is the Chinese zither, so Chinese zither artist, and also is an acclaimed performer on the Guqin, another Chinese zither. So she is focused on Chinese zither traditional instruments and taking that in a new direction. This is a cinematic ambient fusion work on this release called Two Moons in the years-old lineage of Chinese string instruments embracing contemporary electronic sound design. Again, the release is called Two Moons, and it's on Bebe Time Productions. And that's where we've landed on the Done Express edition of Done del Mundo, showing and revealing in sounds and mood and theme and music from women worldwide in our weekly showcase of global music by women.

Welcome back to the Dawne Express edition of Dawne del Mundo, showing and revealing in sounds and mood and theme and music from women worldwide in our weekly showcase of global music by women. I've been your host, DJ Madam B, and this has been Emerging Arts Production with more info at emergingarts.org. We started off with two from the artist Bebe, the Chinese zither virtuoso, with Silk Soiree and Shanghai Dreams from her album Two Moons on Bebe Time Productions. Then we heard two from Celia Palomaki from her album Talvitie, and that's on Eclipse Music. She's a Finnish singer-songwriter known for dark, global, otherworldly Finnish music here, and this blends a number of sounds and some poetic storytelling, exploring timeless themes of love, death, and human fragility. Then we close out with two from Brana Slevin from her album Rewilding, and she's a Sicily-based Irish cellist singer-songwriter, intersecting with poetry and music, voice and cello, with ancestral songlines, blending into down-tempo electronic sounds with traditions, blending Mediterranean textures with Irish roots from Rewilding, closing things out. So at this point, we'd like to thank all of the fabulous women around the world that have contributed their music to this edition of Dawne del Mundo, the Dawne Express edition, and thanks to you for listening and supporting their music.

0: KPPQ and CAPS Media acknowledge that its broadcast studio, business office, and tower are located on ancestral Indigenous lands, including the traditional land of the Chumash Nation.
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3: All right, well, we're taking in the waves and other elements. 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On this edition called the Trans World Tidal Edition of Trans World Airwaves, which is part of a cross-cultural musical journey united in voices and rhythms. I'm your host, DJ Madam B. This is a Merging Arts production with more info at mergingarts.org. And we start off something that motivated a Trans World Tidal Edition. It is a release called Onde from Marie-Sophie Talbot. Her release Onde loosely translates to waves. And she's a Belgian-based pianist, singer, and composer. We'll hear pieces that kind of fit with that as well. In English, commas, the ocean, waves, and Chinook. On homerecords.be. So enjoy this, and then we'll go to Finland after that and get a little fire elements in there in the tide. On the Trans World Tidal Edition of Trans World Airwaves, again, a cross-cultural musical journey united in voices and rhythms.

prendre la tangente sur une mer changeante. Quitter le plancher des vaches, couper les

We are back, and this is the Transworld title edition of Transworld Airwaves, presented by me, your host, DJ Madam B, as part of Transworld Airwaves, a cross-cultural musical journey united in voices and rhythms in the Transworld title edition. And in going back through the set, we had heard music from Marie-Sophie Talbot's Onde, or Waves, and that fits in our title elements, celebrating title elements in ebb and flow and stream and theme and vibe in music worldwide, certainly. So we originally went to Belgium, then we moved to Finland with a Finnish accordion master, Anna-Mari Kanianen, from, in English, The Shades of Fire, or Valkyan Varet. And that is through Anmaka. And thinking of elements expanded in the tide, in the waves, I feel waves in when you look visually at fire of that as well. So, and then we followed that up. We've been hearing music from Ingar Honesdal from her release North, South, East, West. Fits in many of our editions, but two pieces, Stagger Steps and Strick or Rapids. From that release on Jazzland Recordings in OK World, she represents a true, diverse, multicultural Norway in mixing in sounds or influences, and she's a violinist and composer based in Norway. And then next up, we'll go to Greece by way of Spain with some sounds from Mara Aranda, so stay tuned for that. Part of the Transworld title edition of Transworld Airwaves, a cross-cultural musical journey united in voices and rhythms. I'm your host, DJ Madam B. It's a Merging Arts production with more info at mergingarts.org.

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right. Well, we're rounding about this cross-cultural musical journey united in voices and rhythms that we call Trans World Airwaves. And I'm your host, DJ Madam B, and this edition has been the Trans World Tidal edition of Trans World Airwaves, kind of loosely celebrating tidal elements in ebb and flow and stream in theme and vibe in music worldwide. We had landed in transition in traveling in the heart of Greece. Sepharad in the Heart of Greece is the English title, or Sepharad en el Corazón de Grecia from Mara Aranda. That is self-released, and she has for decades been researching and singing Valencian music in Spain, but also with Turkish, Greek, and other areas of medieval and Sephardic music, and in this case, focused here in Greece, in the heart of Greece. And then Yulia Kozakova from her release Manusa, and that's on Tone Studio Rachman. It's a longer piece called Helgado, and that's what we close with. And I feel when listening to that, sometimes, again, it's the tone and not necessarily the specific theme. I can feel that tidal sound in the instrumentation. So hope you enjoy that as an interpretation in closing out this edition. Again, it's been the Trans World Tidal edition of Trans World Airwaves on this cross-cultural musical journey united in voices and rhythms. This has been Emerging Arts Production with more information at emergingarts.org, including playlist and archives. And at this point, as we transition towards the close of the show, I'd like to thank all of the fabulous musicians that we've highlighted on this and other editions of Trans World Airwaves, and to you for listening and supporting this music.

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3: Wake up! 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Don't be lost when your time's up. Don't be lost when your time's up. For the day of the Lord cometh as a thief in the night.

Yes, the Godfather of Soul himself, James Brown, with the Blues Brothers on the old Landmark, starting off set one. Welcome back to Deeper Grooves, ladies and gentlemen, show 63, all about gospel. Now we have Stevie Wonder with Have a Talk with God. Hit me!

It's one of my favorite tracks by multi-Grammy winner Kirk Franklin, Brighter Day. Now we're moving into Pastor T.L. Barrett, Like a Ship. On Deeper Groove, Show 63, all about gospel.

0: That was a funky gospel track by the Holy Disciples called I Know Him. Now we have yours truly on my song Sunday Morning. Let me testify.
1: Hey,

That's a great song by the legendary Mavis Staples covering Bob Dylan during his Christian period, Gotta Serve Somebody. Now we have the Headhunters on their enormously funky God Make Me Funky from their original debut album,

I love that jam, one of the funkiest groups, taking a little bit from gospel. The Headhunters, God Made Me Funky, produced by Herbie Hancock, with background singing done by the illustrious Pointer Sisters. Coming back in set two, we have some great gospel by amazing groups. We got Hezekiah Walker with Kim Burrell, B.B. Winans, Naomi Shelton from Daptone Fame, yours truly. We're going to end with the Rance Allen Group. That's going to be a showdown.

That's what I like starting set two with some funky gospel. The modulations, this whole world is going down. Now we got gospel great Hezekiah Walker featuring Kim Burrell with the classic, The Lord Will Make a Way Somehow. Woo, if you know he will, won't he do it? Hit me.

All right, now, ladies and gentlemen, how's everybody feeling out there right now? Are you all right? Well, all right. Right about now, we're going to bring up our next act on this Daftones Super Soul Review. And y'all better get ready for some soulful gospel sounds. That's right. I know y'all came out to a theater tonight, but right now this theater is about to go to the church. Are y'all ready?

0: 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Thank you so much. God bless you tonight. Thank you, thank you, thank you.
1: No, thank you, Naomi Shelton. That was Thank You, Lord, live at the Apollo on Daptone Records. Before that, we had B.B. Winans with his brother and Stevie Wonder on the classic Jesus, Children of America. Now we have the Swan Silvertones. If you believe your God is dead, try mine. On Deeper Grooves, show 63, all about God.

0: Ah, wonderful voice in gospel and R&B, the Rance Allen Group with There's Gonna Be a Showdown. This was Deeper Grooves, show 63, all about gospel music with your host, Cliff Beach. 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
5: 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Let the night begin.

Good evening. Hello, friends. Welcome home. Somehow, through all the noise, all the strange little turns of the week, you made it back to the right place. It's nighttime. The world's a little quieter, the light's a little lower. And for the next little while, nobody needs anything from you. I hope life's been kind to you, and if it hasn't, I hope tonight can be. Because there's something mysterious about being alive, don't you think? We're all just moving through it, falling in love, losing things, finding things, wondering just what comes next. But hopefully, with a good song playing somewhere in the background. So wherever you are tonight, settle in. This is your time. This is grooving time. This is home. You've made it home. Welcome to Dipped in Velvet. You're in the right place.

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Whatever possessed me. Up next, Eddie Harris. This is Dipped in Velvet. You're in the right place. Sink in.

That was Bumpin' by Wes Montgomery. Great album, great song. 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Up next is James Moody.

0: acquainted for trombone. Sid Dale. We'll be right back.
1: 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Let's continue through the night.

just like that, we're halfway through our show tonight. It's funny how time moves when you're somewhere you want to be. I hope you're feeling good out there. Maybe the day is finally starting to loosen its grip a little. Whatever happened before you got here, just know you're allowed to stay a while. Right now, it's just us, the night, some good jazz. Something I love about this hour is the world gets quieter. Things that seemed so important earlier suddenly don't feel quite as heavy. And maybe you remember someone. Maybe you start thinking about somewhere you used to be. Maybe you just sit there and let the music do what it does. I don't know. Wherever you're listening from tonight, I hope you're comfortable. I hope you feel a little lighter. I hope you know you still got some night left. Stay close. Keep the lights low. Keep your heart open. Keep grooving. This is Dipped in Velvet.

That was Pete Fountain. Do you know what it means to miss New Orleans? You're in the right place. Sink in.

It's a Fujimaro band playing Paper Machine. 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

Jiro Inagaki and his Soul Media Band. Up next, Tony Frisella. This is Dipped in Velvet. You're in the right place. Sink in.

Somehow, here we are. The end of another night together. It always goes a little faster than I want it to. I hope somewhere along the way tonight, you heard something that made you stop for a second. Maybe a song brought you somebody back. Maybe an old memory showed up unexpectedly. Maybe you forgot about the rest of the world for a few minutes. It's one of the most beautiful things about music. It just keeps little pieces of our lives tucked away inside of it. People, places, summers, late nights, old loves, old friends, versions of ourselves we almost forgot about. And every now and then, a song opens the door and lets us visit again. I don't know. I hope you're doing okay out there. And whatever you're carrying tonight, I hope tomorrow feels a little lighter. Do me a favor, call somebody you love. Be kind to somebody who isn't expecting it. Stay curious, keep laughing, keep wondering. None of us really knows what's around the corner. And that's maybe the magic part of it all. Thank you for spending a little piece of your life here with me tonight. I'm James Marcus. Of all the cool places you could have been, somehow we ended up here together, and I think that's pretty cool. So get home safe. Sleep well, take good care of yourself, take good care of each other. Until next time, stay warm, stay weird, stay groovy. Good night, friends. This has been Dipped in Velvet. Love ya. Take care.

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4: 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Barnaby Druthers, London's second favorite detective, investigates mysteries with his intellectual partner, Harper Thorne. 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
5: Barnaby Druthers, The Wind That Bends the Hollow Reeds, by J. Timothy Quirk. This is a work of fiction. Any resemblance to any situations or parties, living or dead, is completely coincidental. This is a classic Druthers story taking place in 1895. Barnaby Druthers left English shores and crossed the Channel into France, and Harper Thorne followed close behind. The events that follow in this tale take place in London, soon after their unannounced departures. The wind that bends the hollow reeds will break the rigid vines, and should a tempest rage, then the voyage is defined. The wind is not the sailor's friend, nor an enemy. When setting sail come squall and gale, the wind will never think of thee.
6: If you miss the call-on bell again, you won't make your pay. Out in your ear, you will. Mrs. Miller won't accept credit from the likes of you.
7: What's there to show for it, anyway?
6: A roof, a fire, and a bed. That's what anyone can expect.
7: A bed of straw. 83, just like it, in the same room.
6: What more do you need? It's fair rent, I wager. Better than a penny sit-up, if that's what you're aiming for. What are you on about?
7: Been reading in the newspaper, you see.
6: Reading? That's where your bad ideas come from, Squire. No good can come from it. Mark my words.
7: In reading in the newspaper of this gentleman called Druthers. He goes from place to place, spots some harm done, gets it sorted, and is rewarded for his trouble and name in the paper.
6: What of him? What's he to you?
7: So anyone can do that. And if anyone can do that, then why can't I?
6: You said it already. He's a gentleman, and you are anything but. Scruffy-looking fella. Beard hasn't seen a brush in a fortnight.
7: New set of clothes, a walking stick and coins in my pocket, and a gentleman am I.
6: But you don't have any of those things.
7: Barnaby Druthers makes things right. That's a good life. Better one than mine.
6: So go to sleep and forget about Druthers. And don't miss the call-on bell tomorrow. The dockyards aren't wait for no man. You're 3.5 penny to the foreman.
7: He still owes me a week's wages.
6: Fat chance you'll get that back. Forget about it. Think on the work today.
7: He owes me, Henry. It's not right.
6: John Fairfax ain't gonna pay you back. That's just a fact. It's the foreman tax. It happens to all of us. But you'll get steady work the rest of the year if you show up at the Corlon Bell like I was saying. That's what we all do.
7: It's not right. He owes me the wages, and he'll pay.
6: You're a stubborn mule, you are. You have to adapt in this life. Adapt or die.
7: If I get paid, I work. If I work, I get paid. What's right is right, and that's right. And if I work and I'm wrong, I'll make it right. Mark me, I'll make it right.
6: Go to sleep, and I don't want to hear any more of it. Just remember the Corlon Bell ain't waiting for you.
8: All you lads who want a wage today, step up.
7: What about the wages you promised last week?
8: Last week was last week, friend.
7: I'm not your friend, John. And I want the wages you owe me. And I'm not the only one you cheated.
8: Everyone else wants to work. Step up. Step right here. Okay, you three. You and you, that's it. And as for you, we don't need you, Squire. We don't need you. Friend or no, go on home.
6: You'll be out of Mrs. Miller's by sundown. I warned you, Squire. Didn't listen, but I warned you.
8: Lads, our day's work calls for a good night down at the old Hook and Ladder. Who's up for a pint? You. Okay, I'll be right behind you. Just have to lock up. Who's there? Hey, you! What do you want?
7: You owe me, John. And what's right is right. Tonight, we're gonna make things square.
5: 1 week later.
7: I have not wandered into any adventures, and there have been no crimes in my presence to solve. But I'm not giving up. I will never give up. Perhaps if I cannot discover business, I can create my own business instead. Good morning, good sir.
9: Good morning to you. How may I be of service?
7: That is exactly the question I was about to propose to you.
9: I don't quite follow you, sir.
7: I offer a particular service, sir. Have you heard of the name Squire Nelson?
9: No, sir. Should I have?
7: There's all sorts of mischief in this city. There's all sorts of mischief in this city. And you have a delightful apothecary, eh? Do you need anyone looking after things for you?
9: Looking after things? I look after things all right.
7: Well, I'm certain you do, good sir. But if there's any danger afoot, perhaps I can be of assistance.
9: Ah, so you're a demander, are you? Is that what this is? A skillamalink, then?
7: Oh, no, nothing of that sort, I swear. I was just offering my services. If you needed something.
9: Or what? No. Oh, out with you.
7: But I didn't mean to imply.
9: Get out with you, now, out.
7: It's more difficult to become an amateur detective than I realized. How did Barnaby Druthers do it? There has to be a crime somewhere.
5: But there was crime in London, and it was closer to his area of expertise than he wished, for he was avoiding the dockyards, and when the body of John Fairfax washed ashore, a true investigation of crime was underway.
10: Did he have any enemies?
6: He was the Corlon foreman, Inspector. Everyone's his enemy at some time or another.
10: Do you know anyone in particular who might want to harm him? Who wanted him dead?
6: Anyone who didn't get work, maybe. I don't know. Doesn't involve me. I worked.
10: Are you sure you're being fully honest with me? Because I was told Henry Chatham knows somebody who bunked here in the Miller House. Does that help your memory?
6: There are 84 men to a room.
10: And one worked with you.
6: Squire
10: Alphonse Nelson from Bethnal Green.
6: Didn't know his middle name or where he came from. Don't know much.
10: I think you do, Mr. Chatham. And if you obstruct our investigation, we will make it very difficult for you.
6: Look, it's none of my business. The foreman cheated him a week's pay. But that's just how it was. Squire didn't take to that. He said he was going to make it right, one way or another.
10: One way or the other?
6: Something like that. That's all I know. I haven't seen him since. Now that, I swear.
10: Thank you, Mr. Chatham. You've been very helpful. If we have any more questions, we know where we can find you.
7: The square is rampant for pickpockets and desperate men.
11: Move along now. No loitering.
7: Who, me? I'm not loitering, officer.
11: You haven't moved in some time. Time to move along.
7: What if I'm keeping an eye on things?
11: To what end?
7: Crime.
11: Is that a fact? You're here for crime now, are you?
7: To oppose it. I'm against crime. I am doing good work by being here.
11: Except you're still loitering, sir. That's a crime.
7: You wouldn't do this to Barnaby Druthers.
11: Time to start walking.
7: You don't understand. It's not right. This isn't right.
11: Are you going to make trouble? Is that what you're doing?
7: No trouble. I'll move along. I'm leaving.
12: What's all that about, Tim?
11: Barnaby Druthers. Loitering. Told him to move along.
12: Him? That's not Barnaby Druthers. I met him on the murder a few years back. He's older and wears glasses.
11: He told me he was Barnaby Druthers.
12: That's not him.
11: You! You there! Come back here!
12: He's running.
11: Knew he was up to no good. You! Stop right there! Stop him!
10: So, I understand you want to make a complaint against the demander. And he said his name was Squire Nelson.
9: That's right. Tried to sell me his protection from trouble. His trouble, no doubt.
10: He's a dangerous man. You were right to keep him at arm's length.
9: And he dressed like a gentleman. He had a top hat, cravat, an ulster coat.
10: Interesting. It costs money for that wardrobe.
9: Why would a gentleman become a demander?
10: Oh, he's no gentleman. The clothes are not the man, and that man is a killer.
7: Henry!
6: Yes, sir, what can I do for you? Oh, it's you, Squire. Didn't recognize you in those clothes, and you're shaved.
7: Well, I was thinking of having my old bed, just for the night.
6: You shouldn't be here. They're looking for you, you know?
7: A loitering?
6: I don't know what you're on about, but I don't want anything to do with you.
7: Henry, that's not right.
6: Stubborn mule you are. Always talking about what's right. How'd you get them garments, then?
7: Bought them.
6: And now you're a gentleman? Dressed as a gentleman don't make you a gentleman. Especially with what you done.
7: What I done?
6: Don't involve me. Don't want to know how you got them things.
7: I told you. I was paid and I bought them.
6: And he paid dearly. Didn't he? John Fairfax.
7: I got what I was owed.
6: And you'll get what you deserve. Don't involve me. There's no room here for the likes of you.
7: 84 beds of straw at Mrs. Miller's.
6: And I says no room. Mrs. Miller don't want no trouble, and that's all you are. Go on. Go, sir.
7: Home. But where's the cemetery? Wasn't there a cemetery here? Madam, I apologize. I know it is entirely inappropriate to intrude on your walk, but if you please, a quick word?
13: Yes, sir.
7: There was a cemetery here, fallen into hard times.
13: It's now a garden. Duke of York opened it up last year, he did.
7: A garden? It's beautiful.
13: You have Miss Fanny Wilkinson to thank for that. Of course, it's easier to see in the full light of day.
7: I can see it well now. It's grand. It's proof, isn't it?
13: Proof, sir?
7: Well, that things can change. We can change.
13: Anything is possible.
7: Is Mrs. Nelson's old boarding house here?
13: She passed on, sir. You didn't know. I'm sorry.
7: Yeah, and her boarding house, is it still there?
13: No, sir.
7: Is there a place for lodging here?
13: for a gentleman?
7: Please? I don't believe I can return to where I usually rest my head. Do you know a place?
13: Come with me.
7: Madam?
13: It may not be much for the likes of a gentleman such as yourself, but there's a fire and bread, and my daughter will have a soup in the pot if luck is with us. Come along. I insist. Here we are, home, and I smell the soup from here.
7: You have a lovely home.
13: Come inside. You're welcome.
7: I apologize once again, but I cannot repay the kindness.
13: Repayment is not required.
7: It is for me. I thank you for your generosity and compassion, but...
13: The door is open for a gentleman of good character.
7: When I earn that description, I hope to return with kindness to offer.
13: As you wish. But the door is still open, sir.
7: Thank you. But what is right, and I must thank you politely and sincerely and be on my way. Good evening to you and your family.

0: A light for a pipe, sir.
1: Oh, come again?
0: A match. Do you have a match for a light for my pipe?
1: Oh, yes, of course. Here we are. Allow me to respond with kindness.
0: If you have the match and the kindness, you must have more to share besides.
1: What? Oh, no, I'm sorry.
0: Of course you do. Nice top hat, nice cravat. Of course you have something for good old Bob.
1: Put the knife away. You have a light, that is all you'll get from me.
0: Is that so now? But you're in the mews, and you pay the tax to good old Bob for being in the mews this time of night.
1: I don't pay the foreman tax, I don't pay the mews tax, or whatever you call it. What's right is right.
0: But that's where you're very, very wrong.
1: How many do you harm a night? How many innocents become the victim of your thievery?
0: Everyone that passes by pays good old Bob.
1: Stay away from me. Get back.
0: Don't make it more difficult than it's worth.
1: We will fight crime and criminals like you. I fight injustice like Barnaby Druthers.
0: Nothing in the pockets. Nothing in the hat. You die for nothing, fool. Just a fool.
2: When the body was found, he was identified as Squire Alphonse Nelson, formerly of Bethnal Green, a dock worker who killed John Fairfax in an act of thievery turned murder. A madman who purchased fine clothes and pretended to be a gentleman, but was instead a dangerous criminal who paid for his evil deeds with his very life. But only his place of birth and former employment was accurate. For 1 week ago, on the docks, Squire Nelson did face the call on foreman.
3: Who's there? Hey, you! What do you want?
1: You owe me, John. Tonight we're going to make things square.
3: Don't be daft. If you ever want to work here again, you'll make way.
1: That's tomorrow's problem. We're dealing with what you owe me from last week, and you don't have your men with you now.
3: Everyone bends a little.
1: Everyone else you cheated can come for you, but I'm here for me. What's right is right.
3: You're a headstrong card, Squire. Out of my way.
1: I will not yield. Had enough?
3: You'll never work on the docks again.
1: I don't work for a thief like you. That's a mercy. I'm taking my week's wages you owe me and this week's. I worked most of it and your cheating me was your idea.
3: That doesn't leave me much of anything.
1: You better hope no one else seeks you out tonight, John.
2: But there were others who had been cheated, who sought John Fairfax out that night, and who didn't take kindly to his empty pockets. That was how the call on foreman met his end. But the squire was the suspect named in the investigation of that crime, and he was not there to stand trial, and who died fighting an act of crime he detested in the name of Barnaby Druthers, a man whom he never met, and who never knew that a dying man's last words were his name. The wind that bends the hollow reeds will break the rigid vines. And should a tempest rage, then the voyage is defined. The wind is not the sailor's friend, nor an enemy. When setting sail come squall and gale, the wind will never think of thee.

0: Barnaby Druthers, The Wind That Bends the Hollow Reeds. 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Narrated by Tiffy McKay, starring Seth Keyes, with Paul Sterrybratt, Jack Sheedy, Kurt Boucher, Matt Griffiths, John Fabiani, David Robinson, Beth Steinberg, and Jerry Crystal. Barnaby Druthers, The Wind That Bends the Hollow Reeds. The Oval Portrait by Edgar Allan Poe. The chateau into which my valet had ventured to make forcible entrance rather than permit me, in my desperately wounded condition, to pass a night in the open air, was one of those piles of commingled gloom and grandeur which have so long frowned among the Apennines, not less, in fact, than the fancy of Mrs. Radcliffe. To all appearance, it had been temporarily and very lately abandoned. We established ourselves in one of the smallest and least sumptuously furnished apartments. It lay in a remote turret of the building. Its decorations were rich, yet tattered and antique. Its walls were hung with tapestry, bedecked with manifold and multiform armorial trophies, together with an unusually great number of very spirited modern paintings in frames of rich golden arabesque. In these paintings, which depended from the walls, not only in the main surfaces, but in the very many nooks which the bizarre architecture of the chateau rendered necessary, in these paintings, my incipient delirium, perhaps, had caused me to take deep interest, so that I bade Pedro to close the heavy shutters of the room, since it was already night, to light the tongues of a tall candelabra which stood by the head of my bed, and to throw open far and wide the fringed curtains of black velvet which enveloped the bed itself. I wished all this done that I might resign myself, if not to sleep, at least alternately to the contemplation of these pictures and the perusal of a small volume which had been found upon the pillow and which purported to criticize and describe them. Long, long I read, and devoutly, devotedly, I gazed. Rapidly and gloriously the hours flew by and the deep midnight came. The position of the candelabrum displeased me, and outreaching my hand with difficulty rather than disturb my slumbering valet, I placed it so as to throw its rays more fully upon the book. But the action produced an effect altogether unanticipated. The rays of the numerous candles, for there were many, now fell within a niche of the room, which had hitherto been thrown into deep shade by one of the bedposts. I thus saw, in vivid light, a picture all unnoticed before. It was the portrait of a young girl, just ripening into womanhood. I glanced at the painting hurriedly and then closed my eyes. Why I did this was not at first apparent even to my own perception, but while my lids remained thus shut, I ran over in my mind my reason for so shutting them. It was an impulsive movement to gain time for thought, to make sure that my vision had not deceived me, to calm and subdue my fancy for a more sober and more certain gaze. In a very few moments, I again looked fixedly at the painting. That I now saw aright, I could not and would not doubt, for the first flashing of the candles upon the canvas had seemed to dissipate the dreamy stupor which was stealing over my senses, and to startle me at once into waking life. The portrait, I have already said, was that of a young girl. It was a mere head and shoulders, done in what is technically termed a vignette manner, much in the style of the favorite heads of Sully. The arms and the bosom and even the ends of the radiant hair melted imperceptibly into the vague yet deep shadow which formed the background of the whole. The frame was oval, richly gilded and filigreed in Mauresque. As a thing of art, nothing could be more admirable than the painting itself, but it could have been neither the execution of the work nor the immortal beauty of the countenance which had so suddenly, so vehemently moved me. Least of all, could it have been that my fancy, shaken from its half-slumber, had mistaken the head for that of a living person? I saw at once that the peculiarities of the design, of the vignetting, and of the frame must have instantly dispelled such idea, must have prevented even its momentary entertainment. Thinking earnestly upon these points, I remained for an hour, perhaps, half-sitting, half-reclining, with my vision riveted upon the portrait. At length, satisfied with the true secret of its effect, I fell back within the bed. I had found the spell of the picture, an absolute lifelikeness of expression, which, at first startling, finally confounded, subdued, and appalled me. With deep and reverent awe, I replaced the candelabrum in its former position, the cause of my deep agitation being thus shut from view. I sought eagerly the volume which discussed the paintings and their histories. Turning to the number which designated the oval portrait, I there read the vague and quaint words which follows. She was a maiden of rarest beauty, and not more lovely than full of glee, and evil was the hour when she saw and loved and wedded the painter. He, passionate, studious, austere, and having already a bride in his heart, she, a maiden of rarest beauty, and not more lovely than full of glee, all light and smiles, and frolicsome as the young fawn, loving and cherishing all things, hating only the art which was her rival, dreading only the palette and the brushes and other untoward instruments which deprived her of the countenance of her lover. It was thus a terrible thing for this lady to hear the painter speak of his desire to portray even his young bride, and she was humble and obedient and sat meekly for weeks in the dark, high turret chamber where the light dripped upon the pale canvas only from overhead. But he, the painter, took glory in his work, which went on from hour to hour and from day to day. And he was passionate and wild and a moody man, who became lost in reveries, so that he would not see that the light which fell so ghastly in that lone turret withered the health and the spirits of his bride, who pined visibly to all but him. Yet she smiled on, and still on, uncomplainingly, because she saw that the painter, who had high renown, took a fervid and burning pleasure in his task, and wrought day and night to depict her who so loved him, yet who grew daily more dispirited and weak. And in sooth, some who beheld the portrait spoke of its resemblance in low words as of a mighty marvel and proof not less of the power of the painter than of his deep love for her whom he depicted so surpassingly well. But at length, as the labor drew nearer to its conclusion, there were admitted none into the turret, for the painter had grown wild with the ardor of his work, and turned his eyes from the canvas merely even to regard the countenance of his wife, and he would not see that the tints which he spread upon the canvas were drawn from the cheeks of her who sat beside him. And when many weeks had passed, and but little remained to do, save one brush upon the mouth and one tint upon the eye, the spirit of the lady again flickered up as the flame within the socket of the lamp. Then the brush was given, and then the tint was placed, and for one moment the painter stood entranced before the work which he had wrought. But in the next, while he gazed, he grew tremulous and very pallid and aghast, and crying with loud voice, "This is indeed life itself," turned suddenly to regard his beloved, but she was dead. The Oval Portrait by Edgar Allan Poe. If you enjoy our audio theater adventures, please share that with your station. Stay tuned for more quality programming.
1: The Wake of Barnaby Druthers by J. Timothy Quirk. This is a work of fiction. Any resemblance between any parties living or dead is completely coincidental. This is a classic Druthers story taking place in Victorian England in January 1899. Sad events weighed heavily in all the hearts in London. A diabolical plot, hatched by Jonathan Fox, the Mesmer King, was foiled by Harper Thorne and Barnaby Druthers. But one calamitous result was achieved. The Duchess's ward, Chastity, under the mesmerizing instruction of the Mesmer King, shot the arrow that fell Barnaby Druthers. Now a gathering was held at Grey Griffin's Club as Spalding Smith took the stage.
2: Good evening to friends and family. Well, tonight we remember a man whose life impacted us, sometimes unusual, but always in amazing ways. Tonight we remember the life of Barnaby Druthers. Here's to Barnaby Druthers. As president of the Grey Griffin's Club, I have utilized my discretion and privilege to suspend the rules for one night only to allow non-members to not only attend, but to speak on this platform. For that is what Barnaby Druthers, the man being honored and remembered, would have wanted. He was cut down before his time, having battled the criminal element from the evil Quinn to Jonathan Fox, otherwise known as the Mesmer King. Indeed, Barnaby now lies there holding the bejeweled cane, the emblematic totem of the Mesmer King's power. You may not be able to see him from your seats, as I have positioned his coffin, his final place of rest, here, behind the podium. If you choose to speak tonight, you might view him better, I suppose. But I believe perhaps it is best to remember him as he was before, when he was full of life. That is how I choose to remember my friend, at any rate. Now, I invite the esteemed poet, Mr. Lionel Johnson, to offer the invocation to tonight's ceremony.
3: An investigator at heart, with a humble start, the progeny of the most intemperate of mothers. A gallant gent whose life was well spent, a man called Barnaby Druthers.
2: Thank you, Mr. Johnson.
3: That was only the first stanza. There are 35 stanzas left to go.
2: I think we've got the gist of the thing. As you have it in writing, if you would like to pass the poem around, we can all read it individually at our leisure. Now I'd like to invite Inspector Gregson to the podium to discuss our friend's battle against the criminal element.
4: Thank you, Smythe. These are my personal reflections on not the official statement of the Yard, for obvious reasons. I've known Mr. Druthers and Miss Thorne for many years. Together, we have faced many vile foes, such as Dr. Hylas, and Valentina the Magician's assistant, and the Mesmer King, as mentioned before, who remains at large. Throughout these many years, after battle, one cannot help but acquire an assessment of the true content of a man's character. Druthers was an honorable man, and though not all his decisions were wise, he was wise enough to surround himself with those with greater wisdom, not the least of whom is Harper Thorne. I do not know what inspired his path in life that brought him into contact with the Yard and with me, but I acknowledge we would have had a poor society without that path, and I would not have enjoyed the friendship of a man of solid and steady integrity upon whom I could rely.
2: Most eloquent, Inspector. I suspect you spent many nights in front of the mirror perfecting it. Next, we invite Mrs. Kipling to the podium. Mrs. Kipling?
5: Mr. Druthers and I did not always see eye to eye. I've always worried that Mr. Druthers' escapades could cause some harm to my mistress, Miss Thorne. I have always been polite and respectful, mind. No one could say otherwise. But Miss Thorne always instructed me to speak plainly to her, and I have done so in good faith, in service to my duties. And my advice often contradicted the wishes of Mr. Druthers. Even from the start, I respect it, Mr. Druthers. Respect is different from care. In time, I learned to care as well. I discovered that his heart was in the right place. Once in Skegness, Mr. Druthers learned his activities were in the path of Miss Thorne's own interest and happiness. And he made a change to his plans. That showed me who Barnaby really was. And when I was in trouble in Ramsgate, he came to save me. He fought against a horrible, monstrous person who sought to do me harm, even falling into the water, and we all know how he hates the water. I thank Mr. Travers for what he did for me, for my mistress, and for all. We have lived in a better world with him in it.
2: Thank you kindly, Mrs. Kipling. I now reserve a point of privilege to invite... Excuse me.
6: May I speak?
2: We do have a list of speakers, and there will be time for members of the public to speak afterwards, sir. But as you are here, please come up to the podium and introduce yourself.
6: The name's Jeremy Todd, but my name's not really important. He didn't know me. I only knew him from the papers. If half of it was true, I wanted to say, I read that he said that he fought his own brother, the Mad Quinn, and stopped Quinn's submarine of death. I myself was on a boat on the Thames when that happened. Maybe some of his adventures were smaller than others, but every story affected somebody, right? And I just wanted to speak for those people, for the people he'll never meet in person, but who are lucky he was there and who benefited from his work. I am here to say thank you, Mr. Druthers. May I see him?
2: Certainly. Thank you, Mr. Todd. Now I'd like to take a moment to share some of my own thoughts and reflections.
7: Mr. Todd, keep your hands out of Barnaby Druthers' coffin.
6: What's that, miss?
7: My name is Harper Thorne. Now take your hands off the Mesmer King cane.
6: What do you mean? I don't understand. Where am I?
4: Take your hands off the cane, sir.
6: Cane? I don't have any cane. What am I doing?
7: Inspector Gregson, this man is not of his own mind. He has been mesmerized by the Mesmer King.
6: I'm sorry. I don't understand.
7: The Mesmer King plucked this man from the crowd simply to test our mettle. Truly, he desires the return of his cane, the ritual object he believes amplifies his power.
4: The villain must be close. Never fear. My men stand at attention around the room. Perhaps our vast, uniformed presence may deter him.
7: Perhaps, but unlikely. What we just experienced with Mr. Todd was not a real attempt by the Mesmer King. He was testing us. Be wary of greater threats yet to come.
2: Now, it is my extreme honor to welcome Mademoiselle Marie Angelique Dubois, who arrived from Paris this morning for these sad events.
8: Bonsoir, mesdames et messieurs. 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Toute l'Europe célébrera la mémoire de Barnaby Druthers.
2: I'm sorry, I didn't get any of that. It sounded lovely, however.
7: Mademoiselle Dubois says, in substance, that Barnaby will be remembered everywhere. She hoped she would see him again, and she will miss him.
2: Ah, merci, Mademoiselle Dubois. I suppose now is as good a time as any to invite Sebastian Cole, who served in the Druthers' household, to say a few words.
9: Thank you, Mr. Smythe. I will be brief, as it is unbecoming for a man of service to speak at length about those whom they served, even with an invitation and request to do so. There was never a more devoted son than Barnaby Druthers. Mrs. Cornelia Druthers was a woman who kept a firm hand on all of her affairs to steady her house in these uncertain and challenging times. Mr. Barnaby Druthers was a product of that steady hand. Indeed, the only time I can recall Mr. Druthers causing his mother true distress was when he began his adventuring in the first place. Still, even this transgression eventually made her proud. Cornelia Druthers was proud of the man her son became, and I am proud to have served the Druthers home. Thank you.
7: Mr. Smythe, keep an eye out as we discussed previously. I believe I saw the arsonist Matilda Covington in attendance. She may be up to mischief.
2: Yes, indeed. Thank you, Mr. Cole. Miss Thorne, as long as you are here at the podium, would you care to say a few words?
10: I believe it is I who should have the floor.
7: I defer to the Viscountess, Mr. Smythe.
10: Thank you. As you know, I do not gossip, but I do know a thing or two about Barnaby Druthers. He was an unremarkable man for most of his life, or, putting it plainly, he lived most of his life unremarkably, so it is something of a mystery as to why mysteries became his reason for being, his raison d'être. Before he formally met Harper Thorne, he came to me. Promises were made that day. Some were kept, some were not. But transgressions of that nature were forgiven in time. After all, a son can never truly speak on behalf of his mother. Since that day, he has kept his word to me as he has kept faith with all of London. On commemorations such as these, there is a temptation to profess words of perfection on the celebrant. Know this: Barnaby Druthers was an incredibly flawed man. The Viscountess can say such things. But we do not celebrate his memory because he was perfect, nor do we forget him because of his flaws. We remember him because of the faith he kept to all of us, exemplified in this motto. He said, "I will try to do what I can, whenever I can, and always with kindness." And he lived that to the best of his abilities. And if that is not worthy of remembrance, well, then nothing is.
7: What can I say about Barnaby Druthers? When I met him, during what is known as the Case of the Five Buttons, we didn't know each other well, or at all. But we learned, I learned, during that investigation that trust must be reciprocated to be of any real value, and we began an unusual partnership that has lasted these many years. Barnaby was a kind and thoughtful man whose heart was ever in the right place. From the Case of the Baronet and Lady Orb Weaver, to the Veiled Lady, to Scarecrows in the Meadow, we faced all sorts of trials and tribulations, whether it was the Vicar's Window, or Cursed Mirrors, or Monsters in the Moonlight. I will always be grateful for our time together. I think that's smoke there in the back.
11: Everyone out! There's a fire in the library.
4: Don't panic! Exit in an orderly manner! Smythe, when my officer says there's a fire, everyone out means you too, for your safety.
2: Righto.
12: Mon Dieu, c'est comme le bazar de la charité de nouveau.
7: Mademoiselle Dubois, Viscountess, this way. Follow Mrs. Kipling through these doors.
11: Everyone out, everyone out. My cane is mine at last. Not in the hands of a fool. I always hated you, Druthers.
13: The feeling is mutual, Mr. Fox.
11: What?
13: Dressed like one of Gregson's officers. A clever disguise to hide in plain sight.

0: You've never understood. You coerce people to do your bidding. If you had true friends, you would never need to do that. But the hour is late, and I'm tired of being in the box. I believe it's time you return the cane that now belongs to me.
1: It belongs to me. But don't worry, Gruthers. You won't remember a thing. You might wish to take a walk into the library where it's warm. Look at the jewel, Gruthers.
2: I think not, Mesmer King.
1: Harper Thorn! What luck! I have the opportunity to deal with you as well, once and for all.
3: But you won't get all of us!
1: You don't think I can make you all do my bidding? You fools! Now with the cane, the power is mine.
4: My apologies, Mr. Druthers. I believed there's less likelihood of any sort of mesmerizing if the Mesmer King was unconscious.
0: Well done, Sebastian. But truth be told, I didn't realize you had such violence in you.
4: Just an instinct, Mr. Druthers.
5: I agree with Druthers. Well done, Mr. Cole. Except that was a priceless vase. Been in the Grey Griffins Club for generations until now. I'll send you an invoice.
6: Barnaby, tu es vivant.
7: Je suis désolé.
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0: As is your English, mademoiselle.
8: So, you're alive after all, Mr. Druthers. I should have been told this in advance. I would not have told anyone. I do not gossip, as you know.
9: Forgive us, Viscountess, but anyone can fall victim to the Mesmer King's power. If anyone had, it would have given our conspiracy away. Barnaby and I believed that only a large trap could catch the Mesmer King, so everyone had to believe this was a real wake. For once, we were spinners of the web of intrigue.
0: I hope the library is not damaged too badly.
5: It wasn't damaged at all, Droopy. Our man stopped Matilda Covington from even starting a fire.
10: But what about the smoke? I saw it! The smoke!
9: Courtesy of Professor Calendron's smoke machine. You recall our case at the Woolrich Technical School in the Royal Borough of Greenwich?
0: Ah, Henri Gabert's school. I remember. So many of our cases have been recalled this evening.
5: Well, old boy, now that the admiring throng of the public is gone, it's just myself, Miss Thorne, Mrs. Kipling, Mademoiselle Dubois, Sebastian, and Gregson, of course. Oh, and Lionel Johnson. It looks like he's just waking up.
11: I apologize. Needed just a few winks. What did I miss?
5: Barnaby, if you still want to say a few words, the floor is yours. It's your wake, after all.
0: I apologize to you all for this ruse, but it was an idea that was not thought of lightly. It was a necessary strategy to bring a villain to justice. We knew he could not resist one final attempt at reacquiring his cane. All the same, thank you, my friends, for this glorious evening of eulogies on my behalf. I am certain when the black-bordered envelope was received, some may have felt alarmed or saddened. Events such as these have become all too frequent as the years move forward. As you know, Mother entered her eternal rest last year. In truth, I am not prepared to speak on that subject, no matter the relevance. Allow me to speak instead on the passing of a fellow Grey Griffins member, Frederick Gimble. When I was asked to share a remembrance at his posthumous commemoration, it might have been fitting to speak on the public service of a retired Minister of Finance. But what came to my mind was his efforts as a second row forward in our legendary rugby matches. I consider now that Gimble would have loved to know he was remembered that way. Tonight, I enjoyed the unusual honour of hearing words of remembrance on my own behalf. What a most extraordinary...

0: extraordinary, marvelous, and unparalleled privilege that was. It makes me believe that while we have breath, we should share our stories with those who will receive the greatest joy in hearing them. We should tell our loved ones they are loved, not just when the midnight hour of the soul is near, but on nights when our bellies and hearts are full, when the spark of life shines brightly in our eyes as glorious beacons to the heavens above, proclaiming our gratitude for the all-too-brief time we are allotted. So it is a druthers axiom that a wake should be held when the celebrant is alive. While all in attendance may declare before the assembled gathering words of gratitude to those who have shared life's journey. Because we do not require the seasoning of sadness that comes with bereavement on a night of stories. When the question is asked whether such a night should be held now or sometime in the future, the answer should be ever and always, now, now, now. I love you, my friends. That is all, and everything I wish to say, now, now, now. From this moment forward, we will know that what has needed to be said has been said, and on the inevitable passage across the River Styx, the ferryman has been paid in full, and with these stories, may he smile just a little as his oar slides smoothly in the eternal water at whatever hour prescribed by the fates, an hour that will come to us all eventually, but not yet. Thank you, my friends, for coming to my wake.
1: So, to be clear, when your misadventures inexorably put you in another box, we don't have to do this again. Is that what you're saying?
0: I'd hate for you to have to pay for catering twice.
1: Very well, but between now and then, there may be many more adventures that become fodder for words of remembrance. And we reserve the right to hold another night of stories, should we deem it fit and proper to do so. Do I have a second?
2: I second the motion.
1: Once more, ladies and gentlemen, here's to Barnaby Druthers.
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4: Barnaby Druthers. The Wake of Barnaby Druthers. 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Lynn. Music by Bob Eccleston and Robert C. Fullerton. Starring in alphabetical order, Kurt Boucher, Jerry Crystal, Robert C. Fullerton, Jandy Hanna, Jason Kulas, David Macarelli, Tiffy McKay, Lana Peck, Christiane Olson, Devin Richtmeyer, Humphrey Ralston, and Paul Sterrybrat. Barnaby Druthers, The Wake of Barnaby Druthers. This story was a special treat to create because it invited our honored actors to return to their roles and speak about Barnaby Druthers. The title of the episode is clearly meant to elicit the response of wondering if this is the last episode, which it decidedly is not. But it is a wonderful milestone, and if it actually was the last episode, it would be a fitting one indeed. It references multiple prior events in the Druthers lore. The narration starts the story, and it references Robin Hood of the Gala, where Chastity, the ward of Duchess, was learning archery. The Mesmer King is, of course, from stories involving that character, including the self-titled one from Series 3. Lionel Johnson's poetry is in a few stories, including The Duchess's Gala and Of Rhyme and Reason. Inspector Gregson recalls Dr. Hylas and Valentina from The Mousetrap. Mrs. Kipling recalls events from The Robber Poet of Skegness and Ionios. Mr. Todd references What If This Cursed Hand? Mademoiselle Dubois will feature in many stories taking place in France, which will be shared in the coming years. Sebastian discusses Barnaby's mother, an omnipresent figure throughout the stories, and Sebastian's violence is foreshadowed in Boxing Day. The Viscountess discusses the case of the Five Buttons, and Harper Thorne references the Baronet's Ball, Scarecrows in the Meadow, the Veiled Lady, and Monsters in the Moonlight, and later, the Fog Machine of When the Fog Lifts. Finally, Barnaby speaks. He mentions Frederick Gimble, who is played by the late Jeff Savage, and he speaks from his heart to his friends. For those who have occasion, please revisit some of the other stories referenced here as we continue on our journey sharing stories about the wonderful world of Barnaby Druthers.
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11: 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Fireside Tales for Wolfgang, Episode 66. Greetings and salutations. I'm Hunter Ackerman, here to read some classic literature for you. This is going to be part two of one of my absolute favorite stories ever put into the medium of print, Peter Pan. Before we launch into part two, however, I thought I'd start off with a little poetry, and I'm going to introduce tonight's tonight's poem is this is by Samuel Foster Damon. He was born in 1893 and lived a long, fruitful life. He passed in 1971. He was born in Newton, Massachusetts, graduated from Harvard in 1914, and returned thereafter returned to Harvard after World War I as an instructor in the English department. His later academic career was at Brown University, where he had positions from 1927. Samuel Foster Damon was a renowned writer and critic on the works of William Blake, an English poet of the Romantic Age. We've talked about William Blake on this show before. His other writings include a biography of Amy Lowell. Damon was one of the Harvard aesthetics, which is a person who is devoted to and emphasizes the beauty of and the cultivation of the arts. Other Harvard aesthetics included E.E. Cummings and John Dos Passos. For those of you who have been listening to the poetry in the last 6 weeks or so. So we've also heard entries from the book Eight Harvard Poets, which was published in 1917 previously. I'm going to give you the translation of the title of this poem first. Loosely translated for the expression of this poem, this means walking with a goddess. And walking with a goddess is a direct quote from the Aeneid, which was written between 29 BC and 19 BC by the immortal poet Virgil. The quote is, "By her gait, the goddess was known." That's G-A-I-T. So it's like by her walking pattern, by the way she walks, the goddess was known. So this poem is called Incessu Patuit Deus by S. Foster Damon. The little clattering stones along the street dance with each other round my swimming feet. The street itself, as in some crazy dream, streaks past a half-perceived material stream. Brighter than early dawn's most brilliant dye are blown clear bands of color through the sky that swirl and sweep and meet to break and foam like rainbow veils upon a bubble's dome. Yours are the songs that burst about my ears or blow away as many colored spheres. You are the star that made the skies all bright, yet tore itself away in flaming fright. You are the tree that suddenly awoke. You are the rose that came to life and spoke, guided by you, how we might stroll toward death. Our only music, one another's breath. Through gardens intimate with hollyhocks, where silent poppies burn between the rocks, by pools where birches bend to confidants, above green waters scummed with lily plants. There we might wander, you and I, alone, through gardens filled with marble seats, moss-grown, and fountains, water threads that winds disperse, while in the spray the birds sit and converse. And when the fireflies mix their circling glow through the dark plants, then gently might I know your lips as the wings of the dragonflies. Merely dreams fluttering in my eyes. We're going to launch into part two of Peter Pan. First, I'll give you a little summary of part one. Our story began with the reminder that all children, except one, grow up. We're introduced to the Darling family. Yes, that's their actual surname. Oh, adorable, right? Mrs. Darling is an exceptionally lovely lady with a romantic mind and a kiss that Wendy, her firstborn child, could never quite get, even though it was perfectly conspicuous in the right-hand corner of her sweet mouth. Mrs. Darling thought that Mr. Darling was quite honorable and respectable because he knows about stocks and shares and things that no one actually understands. He often said that stocks were up and shares were down in his own respectable way. After Wendy came John, and then came the youngest, Michael. Mr. Darling had a passion for being exactly like his neighbors. So they had this keeping up with the Joneses curse, but they would absolutely have to have a nurse. As they were comparatively poor amongst their peers who also employed servants, their nurse was a prim Newfoundland hound named Nana. She was quite a treasure of a nurse who absolutely adored children, especially these three children, and took her responsibilities extremely seriously. Liza, a servant, was also part of the household at number 14. Number 14 is their address. There never was a simpler, happier family until the coming of Peter Pan. Mrs. Darling first heard of Peter Pan one night after the children were asleep, and she was tidying up her children's minds. When thinking back into her own childhood, Mrs. Darling just remembered a Peter Pan who is said to live with fairies. One morning, some leaves of a tree had been found on the nursery floor. Wendy said that she thought it was that Peter again. The next evening, Mrs. Darling had fallen asleep in the nursery while sitting in her chair with her sewing. She thought she was dreaming when Peter Pan appeared through the window, accompanied by a strange light no bigger than your fist. Somehow, she knew he was Peter Pan. And if you or I had been there, we should have seen he was very like Miss Darling's kiss. However, Mrs. Darling screamed. Nana entered, sprang at the boy, who leapt lightly through the window. As he leapt out the window, Nana closed the window quickly, but only in time to catch his shadow. When Mr. Darling found out what had happened, he said, "It all comes of having a dog for a nurse. He can be a bit uppity and bothersome at times." It was only a week later that Mrs. Darling, Mr. Darling, and Nana were lamenting about how each one felt that they were personally to blame for that dreadful evening, which had begun so uneventfully and turned into a never-to-be-forgotten Friday. From James M. Barry. This is part two of Peter Pan, beginning with chapter three, called Come Away, Come Away. For a moment, after Mr. and Mrs. Darling left the house, the nightlights by the beds of the three children continued to burn clearly. They were awfully nice little nightlights, and one cannot help wishing that they could have kept awake to see Peter, but Wendy's light blinked and gave such a yawn that the other two yawned also, and before they could close their mouths, all the three went out. There was another light in the room now, 1,000 times brighter than the night lights, and in the time we have taken to say this, it had been in all the drawers of the nursery, looking for Peter's shadow, rummaged the wardrobe and turned every pocket inside out. It was not really a light. It made this light by flashing about so quickly, but when it came to rest for a second, you saw it was a fairy, no longer than your hand, but still growing. It was a girl called Tinkerbell, exquisitely gowned in a skeleton leaf cut low and square, through which her figure could be seen to the best advantage. A moment after the fairy's entrance, the window was blown open by the breathing of the little stars, and Peter dropped in. He had carried Tinkerbell part of the way, and his hand was still messy with the fairy dust. "Tinkerbell," he called softly, after making sure that the children were asleep. "Tink, where are you?" She was in a jug for the moment, and liking it extremely. She had never been in a jug before. "Oh, do come out of that jug and tell me, do you know where they put my shadow?" The loveliest tinkle, as if golden bells, answered him. "It is the fairy language. You ordinary children can never hear it, but if you were to hear it, you would know that you had heard it once before. Tink said that the shadow was in the big box." She meant the chest of drawers. And Peter jumped at the drawers, scattering their contents to the floor with both hands, the way kings toss halfpence to the crowd. In a moment, he had rediscovered his shadow, and in his delight, he forgot that he had shut Tinkerbell up in the drawer, if he thought at all, but I personally don't believe he ever thought. But if he ever thought, it was that he and his shadow, when brought near each other, would join like drops of water, and when they did not, he was appalled. He tried to stick it on with soap from the bathroom, but that also failed. A shudder passed through Peter, and he sat on the floor and cried. His sobs woke Wendy, and she sat up in a bed. She was not alarmed to see a stranger crying on the nursery floor. She was only pleasantly interested. "Boy," she said, courteously.
12: Why are you crying?
11: Peter could be exceedingly polite also, having learned the grand manner at fairy ceremonies, and he rose and bowed to her beautifully. She was much pleased and bowed beautifully to him from the bed.
13: "What's your name?"
11: he asked.
12: "Windy Moira Angela Darling,"
11: she replied with some satisfaction.
12: "What is your name?"
13: "Peter Pan."
11: She was already sure that he must be Peter, but it did seem a comparatively short name.
12: "Is that all?"
11: "Yes," he said rather sharply. He felt for the first time that it was a shortish name.
12: "I'm so sorry,"
11: said Windy Moira. Moira.
12: "I'm so sorry," said Windy Moira Angela.
11: "It doesn't matter," Peter gulped. She asked where he lived. "Second to the right, and then straight on till morning."
12: "What a funny address!"
11: Peter had a sinking. For the first time, he felt that perhaps it was a funny address. "No, it isn't," he said.
12: "I mean,"
11: Windy said nicely, remembering that she was hostess,
12: "is that what they put on the letters?"
11: He wished she had not mentioned letters. "Don't get any letters," he said contemptuously.
12: "But your mother gets letters."
11: "Don't have a mother," he said. Not only had he no mother, but he had not the slightest desire to have one. He thought them very overrated persons. Windy, however, felt at once that she was in the presence of a tragedy.
12: "Oh, Peter, no wonder you were crying," she said,
11: and got out of bed and ran to him. "I wasn't crying about mothers," he said rather indignantly. "I was crying because I can't get my shadow to stick on. Besides, I wasn't crying."
12: "It has come off?"
11: "Yes." Then Windy saw the shadow on the floor, looking so draggled, and she was frightfully sorry for Peter.
12: "How awful," she said.
11: But she could not help smiling when she saw that he had been trying to stick it on with soap. "How exactly like a boy." Fortunately, she knew at once what to do. "It must be sewn on," she said, just a little patronizingly. "What's sewn?" he asked.
12: "You're dreadfully ignorant."
11: "No, I'm not." But she was exulting in his ignorance.
12: "I shall sew it on for you, my little man,"
11: she said, though he was tall as herself, and she got out her sewing kit and sewed the shadow onto Peter's foot. "I dare say it will hurt a little," she warned him. "Oh, I will not cry," said Peter, who was already of the opinion that he had never cried in his life, and he clenched his teeth and did not cry, and soon his shadow was behaving properly, though still a little creased.
12: "Perhaps I should have ironed it," Windy said thoughtfully,
11: but Peter, boy-like, was indifferent to appearances, and he was now jumping about in the wildest glee. Alas, he had already forgotten that he owed his bliss to Windy. He thought he had attached the shadow himself. "How clever I am!" he crowed rapturously. "Oh, the cleverness of me!" It is humiliating to have to confess that this conceit of Peter was one of his most fascinating qualities.
14: To put it with a brutal frankness, there never was a cockier boy. But for the moment, Wendy was shocked. "You conceit!" she exclaimed with frightful sarcasm. "Of course I did nothing." "Yep, you did a little," Peter said carelessly, and continued to dance. "A little," she replied with hauteur. "If I'm no use, I can at least withdraw." And she sprang in the most dignified way into the bed and covered her face with the blankets. To induce her to look up, he pretended to be going away. And when this failed, he sat on the end of the bed and tapped her gently with his foot. "Wendy," he said, "don't withdraw. I can't help crowing, Wendy, when I'm pleased with myself." Still, she would not look up, though she was listening eagerly. "Wendy," he continued, in a voice that no woman has ever yet been able to resist. "Wendy, one girl is more use than 20 boys." Now, Wendy was every inch a woman, though there were not many inches yet, and she peeped out of the bedclothes.
12: "Do you really think so, Peter?"
14: "Yes, I do."
12: "I think it's perfectly sweet of you," she declared, "and I'll get up again."
14: And she sat with him on the side of the bed. She also said she would give him a kiss if he liked. But Peter did not know what she meant, and he held out his hand expectantly.
12: "Surely you know what a kiss is?"
14: she asked, aghast. "I shall know when you give it to me," he replied stiffly, and not to hurt his feelings, she gave him a thimble. "Now," said he, "shall I give you a kiss?" And she replied with a slight primness,
12: "If you please."
14: She made herself rather cheap by inclining her face toward him, but he merely dropped an acorn button into her hand. So she slowly returned her face to where it had been before and said nicely that she would wear his kiss on the chain around her neck. It was lucky that she did put it on, that chain, for it was afterwards to save her life. When people in our set are introduced, it is customary for them to ask each other's age, and so Wendy, who always liked to do the correct thing, asked Peter how old he was. It was not really a happy question to ask him. It was like an examination paper that asks grammar when what you want to be asked is about the kings of England. "I don't know," he replied uneasily, "but I am quite young." He really knew nothing about it. He had mere suspicions, but he said at a venture, "Wendy, I ran away the day I was born." Wendy was quite surprised, but interested, and she indicated in the charming drawing-room manner by a touch on her nightgown that he could sit nearer her. "It was because I heard father and mother," he explained in a low voice, "talking about what I was to be when I became a man." He was extraordinarily agitated now. "I didn't want ever to be a man," he said with passion. I want always to be a little boy and just to have fun. So I ran away to Kensington Gardens and lived a long, long time among the fairies. She gave him a look of the most intense admiration, and he thought it was because he had run away, but it was really because he knew fairies. Windy had lived such a home life that to know fairies struck her as quite delightful. She poured out questions about them to his surprise, for they were rather a nuisance to him, getting in his way and so on. Still, he liked them on the whole, and he told her about the beginning of fairies. You see, Windy, when the first baby laughed for the first time, its laugh broke into a thousand pieces, and they all went skipping about, and that was the beginning of fairies. Tedious talk, this, but being a stay at home, she liked it. And so, he went on good-naturedly, there ought to be one fairy for every boy and girl. Ought to be, isn't there? No. You see, children know such a lot now that they soon don't believe in fairies. And every time a child says, I don't believe in fairies, there's a fairy somewhere that falls down dead. Really, he thought they had now talked enough about fairies, and it struck him that Tinkerbell was keeping very quiet. I can't think where she's gone to, he said, rising, and he called Tink by name. Wendy's heart went flutter with a sudden thrill. Peter, she cried, clutching him, you don't mean to tell me that there's a fairy in this room? She was here just now, he said a little patiently. You don't hear her, do you? And they both listened. The only sound I hear, said Windy, is like a tinkle of bells. Well, that's Tink. That's the fairy language. I think I hear her, too. The sound came from the chest of drawers, and Peter made a merry face. No one could ever look quite so merry as Peter, and the loveliest of gurgles was his laugh. He had his first laugh still. Windy, he whispered gleefully, I do believe I shut her up in the drawer. He let poor Tink out of the drawer, and she flew about the nursery, screaming with fury. You shouldn't say such things, Peter retorted. Of course, I'm very sorry. How could I know you were in the drawer? Windy was not listening to him. Oh, Peter, she cried, if she would only stand still and let me see her. They hardly ever stand still, he said, but for one moment, Windy saw the romantic figure come to rest on the cuckoo clock. Oh, the lovely, she cried, though Tink's face was still distorted with passion. Tink, said Peter amiably, this lady says she wishes you were her fairy. Tinkerbell answered insolently. What does she say, Peter? He had to translate. She's not very polite. She says, you are a great ugly girl, and that she is my fairy. He tried to argue with Tink. You know you can't be my fairy, Tink, because I'm a gentleman and you are a lady. To this, Tink replied in these words, you silly ass, and disappeared into the bathroom. She's quite a common fairy, Peter explained apologetically. She's called Tinker Bell because she mends the pots and kettles. They were together in the armchair by this time, and Windy plied him with more questions. If you don't live in Kensington Gardens now, sometimes I do, still, but
12: Where do you live mostly now?
14: With the Lost Boys. Who are they? Well, they're the children who fall out of their perambulators when the nurse is looking the other way. If they're not claimed in 7 days, they're sent far away to the Neverland to defray expenses. I'm Captain.
12: Quite fun it must be.
14: Yes, said cunning Peter. But we are rather lonely. You see, we have no female companionship.
12: Are none of the others girls?
14: Oh, no. Girls, you know, are much too clever to fall out of their prams. This flattered Wendy immensely.
12: I think, she said, it is perfectly lovely the way you talk about girls.
14: John, there, just despises us. For reply, Peter rose and kicked John out of bed, blankets and all. One kick. This seems to Wendy rather forward for a first meeting, and she told him with spirit that he was not captain in her house. However, John continued to sleep so placidly on the floor that she allowed him to remain there.
12: And I know you meant to be kind, she said relentingly. So, you may give me a kiss.
14: For the moment, she had forgotten his ignorance about kisses. I thought you would want it back, he said a little bitterly, and offered to return her the thimble.
12: Oh, dear, said the nice Wendy. I don't mean a kiss. I mean a thimble.
14: What's that?
12: It's like this.
14: And she kissed him. Funny, said Peter gravely. Now shall I give you a thimble?
12: If you wish to, said Wendy,
14: keeping her head erect this time. Peter thimbled her, and almost immediately she screeched. What is it, Wendy?
12: It was exactly as if someone were pulling my hair.
14: That must have been Tink. I never knew her so naughty before. And indeed, Tink was darting about again, using offensive language. She says she will do that to you, Wendy, every time I give you a thimble.
12: But why?
14: Why, Tink? Again, Tink replied,
12: You silly ass!
14: Peter could not understand why, but Wendy understood. And she was just slightly disappointed when he admitted that he came to the nursery window not to see her, but to listen to stories. You see, I don't know any stories. None of the Lost Boys know any stories.
12: How perfectly awful, Wendy said.
14: Do you know, Peter asked, why swallows build in the eaves of houses? It is to listen to the stories.
12: Wendy, your mother was telling you such a lovely story. Which story was it?
14: About the prince who couldn't find the lady who wore the glass slipper?
12: Wendy, Peter, said Wendy excitedly, that was Cinderella, and he found her, and they lived happily ever after.
14: Peter was so glad that he rose from the floor where they had been sitting and hurried to the window.
12: Where are you going?
14: She cried with misgiving. To tell the other boys.
12: Don't go, Peter, she entreated. I know lots of such stories.
14: Those were her precise words, so there can be no denying that it was she who first tempted him. He came back, and there was a greedy look in his eyes now, which ought to have alarmed her, but did not.
12: Oh, the stories I could tell to the boys, she cried,
14: and then Peter gripped her and began to draw her toward the window.
12: Let me go, she ordered him. Wendy, do come with me and tell the other boys.
14: Of course, she was very pleased to be asked, but she said, "Oh dear, I can't. Think of Mummy. Besides, I can't fly." "I'll teach you."
12: "Oh, how lovely to fly."
14: "I'll teach you how to jump on the wind's back, and then away we go." "Oh," she exclaimed rapturously. Wendy, when you are sleeping in your silly bed, you might be flying about with me, saying funny things to the stars." "Oh." "And Wendy, there are mermaids."
12: "Mermaids? With tails?"
14: "Such long tails."
12: "Oh," cried Wendy, "to see a mermaid."
14: He'd become frightfully cunning. "Wendy," he said, "how we should all respect you." She was wriggling her body in distress. It was quite as if she were trying to remain on the nursery floor, but he had no pity for her. "Wendy," he said, "the sly one, you could tuck us in at night." "None of us has ever been tucked in at night."
12: "Oh!"
14: And her arms went out to him. "And you could darn our clothes and make pockets for us. None of us has ever had any pockets." How could she resist?
12: "Of course, it's awfully fascinating," she cried. "Peter, would you teach John and Michael to fly, too?"
14: "If you like," he said indifferently. And she ran to John and Michael and shook them.
12: "Wake up," she cried. "Peter Pan has come, and he is to teach us to fly."
14: John rubbed his eyes. "And I shall get up," he said. Of course, he was on the floor already. "Hello," he said. "I am up." Michael was up by this time also, looking as sharp as a knife with six blades and a saw. But Peter suddenly signed silence. Their faces assumed the awful craftiness of children listening for sounds from the grown-up world. All was still as salt. Then everything was right. No, stop! Everything was wrong! Nana, who had been barking distressfully all the evening, was quiet now. It was her silence they had heard.
12: "Out with the light! Hide, quick!"
14: cried John, taking command for the only first time throughout the entire adventure, the first and only time throughout the entire adventure. And thus, when Liza entered, holding Nana, the nursery seemed quite its old self, very dark, and you would have sworn you heard its three wicked inmates breathing angelically as they slept. They were really doing it artfully from behind the window curtains. Liza was in a bad temper, for she was mixing the Christmas puddings in the kitchen and had been drawn from them with a raisin still on her cheek by Nana's absurd suspicions. She thought the best way of getting a little quiet was to take Nana to the nursery for a moment, but in custody, of course. "There, you suspicious brute," she said, not sorry that Nana was in disgrace. "They're perfectly safe, aren't they? Every one of the little angels sound asleep in bed. Listen to their gentle breathing." Here, Michael, encouraged by his success, breathed so loudly that they were nearly detected. Nana knew that kind of breathing, and she tried to drag herself out of Liza's clutches, but Liza was dense. "No more of it, Nana," she said sternly, pulling her out of the room. "I warn you, if you bark again, I shall go straight for Master and the missus and bring him home from the party, and then, oh, won't Master just whip you just?" She tied the unhappy dog up again. But do you think Nana ceased to bark? Bring Master and Mrs. home from the party? That was just what she wanted. Do you think she cared whether she was whipped so long as her charges were safe? Unfortunately, Liza returned to her puddings, and Nana, seeing that no help would come from her, strained and strained at the chain until at last she broke it. In another moment, she had burst into the dining room of 27 and flung up her paws to heaven, her most expressive way of making a communication. Mr. and Mrs. Darling knew at once that something terrible was happening in their nursery, and without a goodbye to their hostess, they rushed into the street. But it was now 10 minutes since three scoundrels had been breathing behind the curtains, and Peter Pan can do a great deal in 10 minutes. We now return to the nursery. "It's all right," John announced, emerging from his hiding place. "I say, Peter, can you really fly?" Instead of troubling to answer him, Peter flew around the room, taking the mantelpiece on the way. "How chopping!" said John and Michael. "How sweet!" cried Wendy. "Yes, I am sweet. Oh, I am sweet!" said Peter, forgetting his manners again. It looked delightfully easy, and they tried it first from the floor and then from the beds, but they always went down instead of up. "I say, how do you do it?" asked John, rubbing his knee. He was quite a practical boy. "Oh, you just think lovely, wonderful thoughts," Peter explained. "And they lift you up in the air." He showed them again. "You're so nippy at it," John said. "Couldn't you do it very slowly once?" Peter did it both slowly and quickly. "I've got it now, Wendy," cried John. But soon he found he had not. Not one of them could fly an inch. Of course, Peter had been trifling with them. For no one can fly unless the fairy dust has been blown on them. Fortunately, as we have mentioned, one of Peter's hands was messy with fairy dust, and he blew some on each of them with the most superb results. "Now, just wiggle your shoulders this way," he said, "and let go." They were all on their beds, and gallant Michael let go first. He did not quite mean to let go, but he did it, and immediately he was borne across the room. "I flew!" he screamed while still in midair. John let go and met Wendy near the bathroom. "Oh, lovely! Oh, ripping! Look at me!
15: Look at me!
14: Look at me!" They were not nearly so elegant as Peter. They could not help kicking a little, but their heads were bobbing against the ceiling, and there is almost nothing so delicious as that. Peter gave Wendy a hand first, but had to desist because Tink was so indignant. Up and down they went and round, heavenly was Wendy's word. "I say," cried John, "why shouldn't we go out?" Of course, it was to this that Peter had been luring them. Michael was ready. He wanted to see how long it took them to do a billion miles, but Wendy hesitated. "Mermaids," Peter said again.
16: "Oh,
14: and there are pirates." "Pirates!" cried John, seizing his Sunday hat. "Let us go at once." It was just at this moment that Mr. and Mrs. Darling hurried with Nana out of 27. They ran into the middle of the street to look up at the nursery window, and yes, it was still shut, but the room was ablaze with light. And most heart-gripping sight of all, they could see in the shadow on the curtain three little figures in night attire circling round and round, not on the floor, but in the air. Not three figures. Four. In a tremble, they opened the street door. Mr. Darling would have rushed upstairs, but Mrs. Darling signed to him to go softly. She even tried to make her heart go softly. Will they reach the nursery in time? If so, how delightful for them, and we shall all breathe a sigh of relief. But there would be no story. On the other hand, if they were not in time, I solemnly promise that it will all come out right in the end. They would have reached the nursery in time had it not been that the little stars were

0: of part 2.
1: And now for Ask Hunter Anything, where I answer questions submitted by you, the viewers. 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And hey, if you have a question that you would like answered on Fireside Tales for Wolfgang, email me using the email address askhunteranything@gmail.com.
0: The concept behind Ask Hunter Anything is that some people collect baseball cards. Some people collect stamps or coins. I collect interesting questions. And if you have such an interesting question, please drop it into the email of askhunteranything@gmail.com. So I had a long, fascinating conversation with a young guy, I'd say he's a kid, who told me he was into science fiction. And he told me several of the things that he had read recently and several of the things he was into right now. He has watched every episode of the YouTube channel Kurzgott, which I may be mispronouncing, but is one of the many science explanation videos, video channels that I watch on a regular basis. And so I knew we had at least a commonality of language and terms that I could relate to in terms of things that I've heard Kurzgott explain. In asking for reading recommendations in science fiction, I immediately said Isaac Asimov, Arthur C. Clarke, and Philip K. Dick. He had never heard of any of them. And I said, "Oh, my child, welcome to the brave new world of science fiction. And by the way, you should also read Aldous Huxley." He wrote all four names down exuberantly. And it came to a distinction in classifications of science fiction in very broad strokes at one point in the conversation. The distinction was brought up as, what do I mean by the distinction between hard science fiction and soft science fiction? So the simple term for this, hard sci-fi would be something like Asimov, Arthur C. Clarke, where physics, logic, reason play very strongly into the plot. We don't just ignore gravity because it's convenient to move the story forward, by example. Rick and Morty would be hard sci-fi. And when they do defy physics, it is not without some explanation. Rick has some kind of device that fill in the blank. Similarly, in Star Trek, up and down seem to be more meaningful in space than up and down should be. But at some point in Star Trek, they just explain it away with their artificial gravity device. So they at least acknowledge it. If you ever read Arthur C. Clarke's Rendezvous with Rama, this is about contact with an alien space station that sort of wanders in.

0: close to Earth, and it has an artificial gravity inside its space station, not just by some hand-waving device that makes up, up, and down, down, but it is a constantly revolving cylinder. And in the exact same way that if you were to take a yo-yo on a string, the yo-yo feels a pseudo-force, feels an outside pressure. There is a carnival ride and something similar at your local Six Flags that will do this, where you get inside a cylinder, you lean up against the wall, the thing spins, and then the floor drops out and you stick to the wall, because by centrifugal force, you are stuck to the wall. That's how the artificial gravity works on the space station Rama in Arthur C. Clarke's Rendezvous with Rama. Soft sci-fi, by contrast, would be science fiction that has a plot or story that is unveiled without necessarily that much strong regard to physics or necessarily to logic. I'm tempted to give Star Wars as an example of this, because Star Wars is never really strong on physics. On the other hand, anybody that's watching this that is really into literary genres will also know that Star Wars is actually more of a branch of fantasy, frequently described as, oh, let's say, the hero's journey in a science fiction setting. But if we were to not be so litigious as to acknowledge that and to just say, you know, it's futuristic, even though it's in a galaxy far, far away, a long, long time ago, we're going to say it's futuristic because of the technology and the science fiction setting. This would definitely be soft sci-fi. One of the examples that this young man had read, that I've also read, is something called the Red Rising books, the Red Rising saga. That's R-E-D, Rising. It's compelling. It's a page turner. You know, it's a very fast moving plot. I think I read the first two books, and there's some really fascinating crossover between science fiction and Greek mythology, but it's not. It doesn't use how do we get around special relativity and time dilation as plot points. For example, hard sci-fi would absolutely do that. So I think I will cut it off there with that one distinction, is the difference between hard sci-fi and soft sci-fi. Soft sci-fi is really just looking at plots and characters. Hard sci-fi is ideally not ignoring plots and characters, but is very much looking at reality and how the universe operates as far as we currently understand it. From the book A Pushcart at the Curb, published in 1922 by John Dos Passos. This poem is called Phases of the Moon. Again, they're plowing the field by the river, in the air exultant a smell of wild garlic crushed out by the shining steel in the furrow that opens softly behind the heavy paced horses. Dark, moist, noisy, with fluttering of sparrows and their chirping, and the clink of the harness chimes like bells, and the plowman walks at one side with sliding steps, his body thrown back from the waist. Oh, the sudden sideways lift of his back and his arms as he swings the plow from the furrow. And behind the river, sheening blue, and the white beach, and the sails of schooners, and hoarsely laughing, the black crows wheel and glint. Ha! Ha! Ha! Other springs you answered their laughing and shouted at them across the fallow lands that smelt of wild garlic and pine woods and earth. This year, the crows flap, cawing overhead. Ha! Ha ha! And the plow harness clinks, and the pines echo the morning shore. No one laughs back at the laughing crows. No one shouts from the edge of the new plowed field. Sandy Point. From the book Eight Harvard Poets, 1917, this is The Bridge by John Dos Passos. The lonely bridge cuts dark across the marsh, whose long pools glow with the light of a flaring summer sunset. At this end, limp bushes overhang, palely reflected in the amber-colored water. Among them, a constant banjo twanging of frogs and shrilling of toads and of insects rises and falls in chorus rhythmic and stirring, dark with crumbling railing and planks. The bridge leads into the sunset. Across it, many lonely figures, their eyes aflare with the sunset, their faces glowing with its colors, tramp past me through the evening. I'm tired of sitting quiet among the bushes of the shore, while the dark bridge stretches onward and the long pools gleam with light. I'm tired of the shrilling of insects and the croaking of frogs in the rushes, for the wild rice in the marsh pools waves its beckoning streamers in the wind, and the red sky glory fades. Thank you for joining us for this episode of Fireside Tales for Wolfgang. You can view more of my work at Hunter's Acoustic Cabin. 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

0: Come in. Welcome. I'm E.G. Marshall. One of the most beloved of all books is Mother Goose. I dare say everyone in the world knows Ring Around a Rosie, Mistress Mary Quite Contrary, Baa Baa Black Sheep. Many of those nursery rhymes were based on actual fact. Ring Around a Rosie depicted death from the plague in the 14th century. Mistress Mary was commonly thought to be Mary, Queen of Scots. And Baa Baa Black Sheep was a protest of the common people against confiscation of property by the royalty. But I wonder what promoted Hickory Dickory Dock, the mouse ran up the clock. The clock struck one, and down he runs. Hickory Dickory Dock.
1: Charlie, look. The door to the clock.
2: It's opening.
1: All by itself.
2: At this point, I'd believe anything.
0: Our mystery drama, Hickory Dickory Doom, was written especially for the Radio Mystery Theater by Bob Juren and stars Tony Roberts and Patricia Elliott.

0: One of our more popular American pastimes is attending garage and tag sales. There seems to be something about buying someone else's junk that fascinates most of us. But of course, not all garage sales offer junk. Some of them have some very usable merchandise. And occasionally, you might pick up a real antique. The garage sale we're about to visit now with Charlotte and Charlie Tucker contains the belongings of a recently departed minister, a bachelor, who left his earthly possessions to his nephew, a Richard Lum. Let's join them on the lawn of the Lum's home in southern Pennsylvania.
1: There's some real nice things here, Charlotte.
2: I'm amazed at the prizes. Everything's underpriced.
1: They probably want to get rid of it fast. See anything you like?
2: It's all beautiful. I'd like to find a pretty lamp if there are any. Mother hates that one I have in the guest room.
1: Oh, that's right. Yeah, she gets in day after tomorrow.
2: And remember your promise, Charlie. No golf or cards for the 2 weeks Mother's here. You know she adores you. I think she makes her visits more to see you than me.
1: Hey, I hope she brings her tarot cards.
2: And that's another thing. No teasing her about her interest in the occult. The last time she read the cards for you, everything she said came true. You landed that job with the Cromwell Agency and made art director 6 months later.
1: Yeah, but that might have been because...
3: Can I help you with anything? I'm Mr. Lum.
2: Oh, well, I would be interested in a lamp.
3: Lamps are up on the porch. My uncle had some lovely ones.
2: Your uncle was the minister?
3: Yeah. And I was his only living relative, and he left all this to me. I really can't keep it. We have no room for it all.
1: Then this isn't his home?
3: No. I live here. My wife and I carted the things from the parsonage in Milford. I'll leave you to browse. I hope you like one of the lamps.
1: Hey, you want to head for the porch?
2: Well, let's just stroll and look around. We'll get to the lamps.
1: Hey, check that grandfather clock. That's an oldie.
2: What a beauty.
1: It doesn't know what time it is. It just struck one, and it's 10 minutes to 11.
2: Looks so old. I bet it costs a fortune.
1: Hey, you just wanted a lamp, remember?
2: Oh, but I didn't mean we'd buy it. But it is awfully good looking.
1: It's in great condition, too.
2: Charlie, wouldn't it look perfect in the south corner of the dining room? It almost matches that antique hutch Mother gave us when she moved to Florida.
1: Yeah, it would. But ask the price first before you start redecorating.
2: Well, it'll probably be more than we can afford. It's got to be at least 100 years old.
3: Older than that. I saw you admiring the clock.
1: How much?
3: I priced it at 200. Not much call for grandfather clocks today in the newer homes. Rooms are smaller, more modern, and this one doesn't chime.
2: But it just did.
3: You say this clock struck?
1: Yes, just as we passed it.
3: Well, that is extraordinary.
2: $200, you said. We'll take it.
3: Sold. Now, do you still want to see the lamps?
2: Yes, I still need one for the guest room.
3: I'll help you to the car with the clock. Thanks.
2: And I'll go and check out the lamps.
3: They're on the porch, remember? I'll be back in a moment to help you move the clock.
2: And a very beautiful one, too. Funny what he said about it never chiming, though. Isn't it?
1: Careful now. Watch the chair.
2: See it.
1: Oh, this clock weighs a ton. I never found one this heavy. Okay, your end down first.
2: Here we go.
1: Oh, there we are. Oh. Now, come around here and just steady her as we stand her up.
2: Oh, it looks so much bigger inside here than it did on the lawn.
1: It's a matter of perspective. There we are.
2: Ah. It is imposing, isn't it?
1: It looks better there than I thought it would.
2: Well, let's polish it up first, then see if you can get it going.
1: Okay.
2: Here, you rub it down with the linseed oil, and I'll do the glass on the door.
1: Hey, this wood is fantastic. I can't tell what it is, but maple, maybe, or even oak?
2: I think we found a steal today.
1: Hey, you know, Charlotte, the grain in this wood has a sort of design to it.
2: Hmm?
1: Look, like foreign characters or something.
2: Yes. I see what you mean. This looks like a row of A's.
1: Yeah, and see here? Look, here's a ram's head.
2: But they're not carved. The wood's as smooth as glass.
3: Yeah, well, it couldn't be paint.
2: No. Could it be that the wood just grew that way?
3: That's possible, I guess. But these figures are so clear. It doesn't seem like an accident of nature.
2: Look, there are more on the other side. You don't really notice them until you look for them.
3: This oil really brings out the color and the grain of the wood.
2: I want to clean the inside of the door. Have you got the key?
3: Oh, yeah. Here in my pocket. Here. Gee, maybe these are some sort of religious symbols, huh? They belong to a minister. But they don't look like...
2: Charlie?
3: Yeah?
2: Put your hand inside here.
3: Inside the clock?
2: Go ahead. Feel it?
3: Yeah. Yeah, the air is sort of cool and damp. I didn't feel that when we took the pendulum out to bring it home. But then the clock was out in the hot sun.
2: Why would the air inside the clock be cooler than room temperature?
3: It beats me.
2: Oh, Mike's awake. I'll have to heat up the bottle, darling.
3: Yeah, you go ahead. I'll finish. I want to fool around with the works and see if I can get it going and figure out what goes with the chime. Speak of the devil. There it goes again. Second time this morning.
2: You spent half of yesterday working on it. It's obvious there's something wrong with it that you can't fix. Oh, better hurry and finish your lunch. Mother's plane gets in 2 hours.
3: You sure you won't change your mind about coming along?
2: No, and Mother won't mind. Mike's been so fussy and restless these past 2 days. I think he's coming down with something.
3: Probably another tooth.
2: And Tinker hasn't been around all morning. It's not like her to stay away so long. I'm going to go and look for her.
3: Hey, cats do as they please, and you know it.
2: But yesterday she wouldn't come in at all. She'd start up the porch steps, and then she'd arch her back and spit. She refused to come into the house.
3: Well, she'll be all right. Cats know how to take care of themselves. And I'd better get going. Traffic to the airport might be heavy. And wait till you see how your grandson's grown. He grows some every day, it seems.
4: He'll be walking soon. He's 10 months old tomorrow.
3: You'll be seeing him in about 30 seconds. We're home.
4: Oh, there's Charlotte. Oh, she looks a little thinner, don't you think?
3: Yeah, well, she's taken up jogging.
4: Hi. Hello, darling.
2: Oh, Mother. Oh, how good to see you again. Oh, you look wonderful.
4: And feel it, too.
2: Oh, I'm so sorry about not coming to the airport.
4: Oh, that's all right, dear. What's the difference?
3: Now put your bags in your room, Mother.
2: Thanks, Charlie. How was the flight?
4: Oh, rough and bumpy. I skipped the food and stuck with my old-fashioned.
2: We're cooking out tonight. You'll get one of Charlie's steak specials.
4: Oh, that'll be nice. Charlie tells me you've taken up job.
2: What's the matter?
4: Mother, what is it?
2: I feel...
4: Charlie! Mother, are you sick? Here, sit down.
2: No, I'm not sick.
4: I never felt it in this house before.
3: What do you want?
4: Felt what?
2: Oh, a force. Very, very faint.
3: What's the matter?
4: What kind of force?
2: When I stepped inside the house, it brushed me ever so lightly.
4: Oh, I could even be mistaken.
3: Hey, what is this?
2: Do you feel it now?
4: No, not at all now.
2: Come on upstairs and lie down. You said you hadn't eaten. Maybe that's it.
4: No, I don't need to lie down, dear. I shouldn't have alarmed you. It was nothing. I want to see my grandson.
2: Are you sure you're all right, Mother?
4: Of course. Now, where is that Mike?
2: Well, he's still sleeping. But it's almost time for his dinner.
4: All right. I'll go upstairs, unpack, and freshen up.
2: Well, you can look in on him. He might even be awake.
4: I'll just tiptoe in and see. I'll be down in a little while.
3: Hey, what was she so upset about?
1: I still don't understand.
4: Neither do I. She said she felt a force, but then she tried to brush it off as though it wasn't anything at all.
1: Yeah, I heard.
4: It kind of bothers me, though. Mother is sensitive to those things, but what kind of force could be in our house?
1: You think that's what's spooking Tinker? You said she's gone again.
4: I don't know. I certainly don't feel anything.
1: No, neither do I. And you know how I feel about psychic phenomena. Look, if Mom doesn't bring it up again, let's forget it.
4: I hope I can. Are you going to work a while? I'm going to bed.
1: Just a minute or two. I want to look at this new hosiery layout and then sleep on it.
4: Mother and Mike are both dead to the world. Those flights always tire her. Charlie, did Mother say anything more to you about her feelings? I mean, about the force, as she calls it, and the clock.
1: No, not really. Just that she thought the marks on the clock were ancient symbols or something.
4: Yes. Remember how she dismissed it while we were having dinner? I couldn't pin her down to a direct answer.
1: So she doesn't want to make you nervous.
4: Well, it only makes me more nervous. There's something I didn't mention. When I told her we thought the cool air inside the clock came from the type of wood, she said that could be one explanation.
1: Oh, she has another?
4: She wouldn't say.
1: Charlotte, hey, you didn't mess around with my drawing board, did you?
4: What? I never go near it when you're working on a layout.
1: Well, the sketch I did yesterday is all smudged. Look.
4: Well, darling, I have no idea how
1: that... It didn't blow to the floor, maybe. You picked it up?
4: No, absolutely not. I've told you.
1: Well, how could something no one touched smudge up like that? I mean, these inks don't blur.
4: Charlie, I give you my word. I
1: know, Charlotte. I'm not accusing. I'm just mystified. I'll have to do the whole thing over again in the morning.
4: Well, come into bed then.
1: Yeah, I'll be right in. Gee, that's strange. That just couldn't happen like that.

0: What's the matter?
1: It's the clock. Listen. It hasn't stopped. Usually it's only one or two strokes. Charlie, I'm scared.
0: So what time is it?
1: 2:00.
0: Well, I'm going down. I just don't hold with that supernatural.
1: You're going down there?
0: Of course.
1: I'm coming with you.
2: I heard you two in the hall. What's the matter with the clock?
0: Well, that's what I'm going to find out. I'll stop that chiming if I have to break the whole damn mechanism.
2: I'd be very careful, Charlie. Now, you take my advice and don't touch it.
0: I'm going to do something to stop the chimes. It's gone haywire.
1: Do as Mother says, Charlie, please. Don't touch it.
0: But it looks like I don't have to. It stopped. Hey, wait. Do you feel that?
1: Yes. A little gust of cool air?
0: Yeah. Damp. I'm going into the dining room. Uh-oh. That's where it's coming from. The front of the clock's open. Look.
1: The whole room's cold.
2: Something opened that door to the clock.
1: Something?
2: Well, it couldn't have been someone, could it? Charlotte, put on some coffee. It's time we faced facts.
3: And high time, I'd say, wouldn't you? Whether Charlotte and Charlie want to admit it or not, there's something strange going on in their home. Charlotte's mother realizes it, and realized it the moment she set foot in the house.

0: Things always seem more sinister in the middle of the night, don't they? At 2 o'clock in the morning, our little fears are magnified many times. And at 2:15 this morning, in the brightly lighted kitchen of Charlotte and Charlie Tucker, the sinister happening of the past few moments hangs heavily over the three figures huddled over their coffee.
1: There is something strange in this house, Charlotte. Something psychic.
2: Oh, really, Mother?
1: Now, wait. Well, I know you both take my interest in parapsychology lightly.
2: Oh, you have every right.
1: I'm not going to make light of it, Mother. Not after this. You never did tell me your explanation for the cool air in the clock.
2: Well, I don't know what causes that. But something psychic is developing in this house.
3: Developing?
2: I felt it the moment I came in yesterday afternoon. Oh, I tried not to make too much of it. I avoided your questions. But I'm too concerned now. I really am.
3: But why? Why would our house all of a sudden be possessed, if that's what you mean? And what's the clock got to do with it?
2: Well, I think whatever it is, in this house, started when you brought that clock home.
3: For what reason?
2: Well, again, I have to say, Charlie, I don't know. But have you noticed anything else strange in the house, other than the peculiar behavior of that clock?
1: Well, the baby's been awfully restless lately. I mean, more than usual. And Tinker, she wouldn't come in the house yesterday. She's run off and...
2: Huh?
1: Charlie, your layout.
3: Well, now you've got me wondering.
2: What was that about a layout?
3: Oh, it's a hosiery ad I've been working on. It's been smudged, and nobody in the house could have done it.
2: Except perhaps a spirit.
1: Oh, Mother.
3: Well, now that seems even more unlikely. How could a spirit smudge a physical drawing?
2: Poltergeists can actually hurl furniture around.
3: Oh, we've got poltergeists?
2: Charlie. Charlotte, I'm very serious. I think you should call in a psychic investigator, a ghost breaker.
1: You are serious.
2: Very much. Now, there's a particularly good one I know of. Oh, I don't know him personally, but he has an international reputation. Now, he might be interested in this.
3: I thought these guys just prowl around old English mansions.
2: Oh, far from it, Charlie. They're willing to make a preliminary examination almost anywhere. And they can usually tell right away if there's a hoax involved, or if it's just coincidental events. But I personally think there is nothing coincidental here.
3: Well, how would we get in touch with this investigator?
2: And his name is Paul Carlton. Yes, the American Society for Psychical Research could get in touch with him. Oh, they'd be sure to be interested, too.
1: Charlie, do you think we should go that far? It scares
2: me. Charlotte, the sooner this thing is brought out in the open, the better.
3: Well, I'm with you, Motherly. I'm all for this poor Carlton having a look, if he's willing to come.
2: Would you like me to get in touch with him?
3: Yes.
2: All right. I'll call the society for you first thing in the morning. Hello?
4: Mrs. Lee?
2: Yes?
4: Paul Carlton. The society gave me your message.
2: Oh, yes, Mr. Carlton. Thank you for calling.
4: Not at all. I'm very interested in all you told them. When may I examine the house and the clock?
2: Oh, just a minute, please. Charlotte, he wants to see the house. When can I tell him?
1: Well, the sooner the better. Tomorrow, if he wants.
2: Mr. Carlton?
4: Yes?
2: Any time is fine with us.
4: Well, I have a speaking engagement in Philadelphia tomorrow night. I could be there day after tomorrow. Say, 10 in the morning?
2: Yes, any time.
4: And Mrs. Lee, today and tomorrow, be very alert to anything else that occurs in the house. The more details, the better.
2: I understand.
4: I'll see you Thursday morning.
3: Here he is. There's a cab pulling up out front.
2: Oh, I'm so nervous.
1: You and me both.
3: He's just going to look around, isn't he? I mean, he's not going to conjure up a lot of evil spirits,
2: right? Of course not, Charlie, but I'm anxious to see if he confirms my feelings.
3: Well, look, we might as well go out and welcome him. We know he's here. Mr. Carlton.
5: Hello. Mr. Tucker?
3: Yes, welcome. We appreciate your coming.
5: Oh, thank you. But I'm the one who's appreciative.
3: Come in. This is my wife, Charlotte.
1: How do you do?
5: My pleasure, madam.
3: And my mother-in-law, Mrs. Lee.
5: Ah, yes, we spoke.
2: Oh, it's an honor to meet you, Mr. Carlton. I've read both your books.
5: Well, thank you. You're interested in parapsychology, then?
2: Well, I dabble.
5: Now then, let's get to work. May I see this celebrated clock?
3: Right there in the dining room. Follow me.
5: Ah, yes. A beauty, isn't it? Certainly an antique.
2: Charlotte, he didn't feel anything strange like I did. He might have and not mentioned it.
5: Mrs. Lee, you were right about these characters in the wood.
2: Oh, they are symbols, then. Oh, I was pretty sure.
5: Would you open the door, please? I want to examine inside.
3: Sure. We've kept it locked ever since that experience night before last.
5: Well, I want to get into that in more detail later.
3: There you are.
5: Yeah, it's definitely cooler. I'll just shine my pocket flash in here. Doesn't seem to be any reason for it.
2: Good heavens.
5: What is it?
3: Your voice, it's echoing like a canyon.
5: What do you mean?
3: Well, when your head was inside the clock, your voice echoed.
5: Show me. You speak in there.
3: All right. Hickory dickory dock. The mouse ran up the clock.
5: That is extraordinary. I didn't hear my own voice like that.
2: As though you and Charlie were talking into a long tunnel.
5: The inside is solid all around. Sound should be muffled.
2: There is something psychic about it, isn't there, Mr. Carlton?
5: Well, at this point, let's say there is need for more explanation. I'm going to take another look. Solid wood inside, all right. There's a name etched in here. Probably the maker. Might give us a good clue.
2: Can you read it?
5: Yes, it's faint. S-A-R-G-A-T-A-M-A-S.
3: Saga something?
5: It's either a wry joke or...
2: What is it?
5: Saga tennis, Mrs. Lee. In witchcraft...
2: Oh, yes. One of the devil's lieutenants.
5: Brigadier, to be exact. Yes. Saga Tanis, whose specialty is opening locks.
2: Devil. Brigadier. Oh, really?
5: You do have a curiosity here, Mr. Tucker. There's much justification for further investigation.
2: I thought so.
5: With your permission, I want to return with a medium I work with frequently. She's gifted and brilliant. Enormous sensitivity.
3: You mean a seance?
5: Oh, not exactly, but if the strange qualities of the clock are the result of spiritual forces, Margaret Egan will know it.
2: Charlotte? Well... We've gone this far. We might as well.
5: Now, keep the door to the clock locked, as you have done. By the way, has the cat returned?
2: No.
5: That's a very definite sign. Animal behavior is almost always an indication of the unseen. I'd like to go over the entire house now, and then I'll be in touch with you after I talk with the medium. Margaret, it's Paul Carlton.
6: Oh, hello, Paul. How are you?
5: Fine. I have a job for you, a fascinating case. It's a home in Pennsylvania. Everything centers around an old clock with the name Sargatanus etched on the inside.
6: Sargatanus?
5: I thought that would impress you.
6: The devil's locksmith.
5: When can you work with me?
6: Oh, any time. Or perhaps the sooner the better.
5: Good. We'll drive down tomorrow. I'll fill you in on the details on the way.
1: Is there anything special you'll need, Mrs. Egan?
7: No, Mrs. Tucker, no. Just a comfortable chair.
5: I might explain that hopefully through Margaret's trance, we'll be able to learn the nature of the spirit that inhabits the clock.
3: Are you serious?
5: Oh, very much so.
7: Oh, there is a spiritual force at work in this house, Mrs. Tucker. I felt it the moment I entered.
5: We believe it's the only explanation for the phenomena you've experienced.
1: Well, you're not going to make anything appear, are you?
7: Oh, no, Mrs. Tucker. This is not a seance. No hand-holding or dim lights. In my trance, if I can contact my guide, we may be able to learn how to deal with whatever force is in here.
5: Why don't we get started, Margaret?
7: Well, I'm ready. Just let me relax a moment. Leona! Leona! We need your help, Leona! This is Leona.
5: What can you tell us of Sargatanus?
7: Why do you wish to know?
5: We believe he's at work.
7: Sargatanus is imprisoned. He has been imprisoned for 103 years.
5: We have reason to think he's at work.
7: Impossible.
5: We have in our possession a clock with his name etched into the wood.
7: Subrit, therefore Dundee.
5: What? Speak again, Leona.
7: Borg to Prom.
5: Oh, she's losing contact. Leona, can you hear me?
7: Sargatanus imprisoned.
1: Charlie, lock the door to the clock.
3: Yeah, it's opening.
1: All by itself. That cold air again, too.
3: Look. Something floated out of the clock.
1: I saw it, too. What was it?
3: I don't know. I don't want to know.
1: She said she wouldn't make anything appear.
3: Margaret.
7: Oh, did I make contact?
5: Briefly. We lost her.
3: Mr. Carlton, look at the clock.
5: Yes, I saw it opening during the trance.
1: Then you saw something float out while you were talking to Mrs. Egan.
7: Something floated out of it?
5: Yes.
7: An ectoplasmic manifestation?
5: There was a manifestation of some sort. But all we got from Leona was gibberish. Except at the beginning, when she said Sargatanus was imprisoned.
7: Oh, I've got more work to do. I don't have the strength for another trance now. But I want to consult my books and my charts. I've got to do more research on Sargatanus.
5: And that does seem to be the key to this.
7: Yes, I think so.
1: But what was it that came out of the clock? Is it still here?
7: Very likely.
3: Look, I think we're going too far with all of this.
7: Oh, it would not be wise to stop now.
1: Are you going to get rid of these spirits for us?
7: Well, we cannot promise that. What we are trying to do now is identify them.
1: But we don't care how they're identified. We want them out of our house.
5: I know how you feel, Mrs. Tucker, but try not to be frightened or discouraged. So far, There seems to be no evil spirit involved. Playful, perhaps. And often they'll simply leave a dwelling of their own accord. But we do want to continue our investigation.
1: All right. We'll go along with anything. Only please, the sooner you can clear this up, the better.
7: Yes, we will be in touch in a few days after my research. Is there anything I can do to help? I'm so fascinated by all this.
5: Oh, thank you, Mrs. Lee, but at the moment, I don't think so. Just be alert to anything that may happen. You'll hear from us very shortly.
4: Paul Carlton here.
7: Paul, it's Margaret. I think we have stumbled on the case of the century.
4: Explain.
7: Sargatanus is the key, all right. Now, can you get in touch with the people the Tuckers got that clock from?
4: Well, I don't know. I suppose so. Why?
7: Well, if my calculations are correct...
4: Yes?
7: ...and the information I have so far points to it, that clock the Tuckers bought used to be known as the Gate to Hell.

certainly glad she said used to be. Although with all those strange goings-on at the Tucker household, I wonder if someone or something is trying to open the gate again. But why? Why now all of a sudden? And why pick on the innocent Tuckers? I don't have the answers, but perhaps someone or something will.

0: In Dante's Inferno, the poet tells us the inscription above the entrance to hell is, "Abandon hope, all ye who enter here." Well, that inscription is not on the antique clock purchased by Charlie and Charlotte Tucker. Only the strange name Sargatanus, supposed to be a disciple of the devil. But our medium friend, Margaret Egan, thinks the clock was an entrance to hell, which seems surprising. For if I were to imagine an entrance to hell, I'd picture it in some deep jungle, arctic waste, desolate mountain range, or perhaps even a New York City brownstone house. Hardly a clock.
1: Oh, it's becoming more incessant, isn't it?
2: Oh, it's really driving me crazy. I want Charlie to get rid of it. Just take it anywhere. Destroy it.
1: I'd let Paul Carlton and Margaret Egan have another go at it first. They're coming tomorrow, aren't they?
2: Yes. And I hope this is...
1: What's the matter?
2: There he is again.
1: Who?
2: That man crossing the street. I saw him yesterday. At least I think it's a man.
1: Well, so?
2: Look at him. Hunchback. So oddly dressed, as though he were trying to hide his entire body.
1: Now, why should you think anything of it?
2: I had the feeling he was watching our house.
1: Oh, now, Charlotte, I know we're unnerved by what's been happening, dear. But...
2: I know. I'm imagining all sorts of things. Oh, I hope these people can solve something for us tomorrow. I can't go on like this.
1: I know I suggested having them in. But maybe it's just intensified things.
2: It's simple, really. If the clock is spooked, we get rid of the clock and the spooks along with it.
1: I'm not sure it's as simple as that.
2: Oh, you're sounding like them.
3: I'm going to the village, dear. You want anything in particular?
2: What about Wolfbane and frankincense?
3: I wish I could laugh at that.
2: Oh, dear. Here he comes.
3: Who? What?
1: Yes, he's coming up the walk.
2: That oddly dressed man. I saw him yesterday. He has been watching the house.
3: Well, I'll see what he wants.
2: Well, don't let him in. I have a strange feeling, that's all.
3: Yes?
4: I must see the clock.
3: What? Who are you? What do you want?
4: I must see the clock.
3: What do you know about our clock?
4: I must see it, please.
3: If you take that scarf off your face, maybe I can understand you better.
2: Get rid of him, Charlie, please.
4: I know about your clock, which chimes. I have heard the chime. I must see it.
3: You an antique dealer?
4: No.
3: Well, what do you mean you've heard the chime?
2: Charlie, don't.
4: May I just see it, and I'll leave. I'll leave.
3: What do you know about it?
4: Perhaps a great deal.
3: Well, maybe you could answer some questions for us about the clock.
4: Perhaps.
3: Well, just a look, then. It's in the dining room. Come in. Charlotte, look, he just may be able to shed some light on this.
2: How do you know about the clock? That's what I want to know.
4: I have heard it chime. Ah, yes, there it is.
2: Charlie, what is he doing?
3: Now, look, wait a minute. Look, you can't open that door. It's locked.
4: Everlast, after all these years.
2: He opened it.
3: Hey, what the...
2: Good heavens, he's stepping in.
3: Hey, get out of there.
2: Stop him, Charlie.
3: What the devil do you think you're doing?
4: I'm going to summon the others.
2: Ah! He disappeared. He just disappeared. It didn't happen.
3: I can't believe it.
2: It didn't happen.
3: It's empty. The guy is gone. Hey, look in here.
2: I'm not staying in this house another minute.
1: Donald, wait a minute. Charlie, we'd better call Paul Carlton at once. They can get a plane. We don't dare wait until tomorrow.
5: Did you get a look at his face at all?
3: No. No, he kept it wrapped up in a muffler type of a thing.
5: Mm-hmm. And he vanished inside the clock.
3: Yeah, like that.
2: We'd better begin.
5: Yes.
2: I'll try harder. Paul, be sure to price Leona for details.
1: I'll try for a deeper trance.
2: You still haven't told us who you think that creature was. I'm sick with fear now.
5: We understand, Mrs. Tucker. Believe me, this is the most unusual case Margaret and I have ever worked on. You have every right to be nervous. I think we'll have some of the answers in just a few minutes.
2: But who or what was that creature that disappeared inside the clock? That wasn't possible. But we all saw it happen.
5: Well, now let's see what develops in Margaret's trance.
2: You know what the creature was, and you won't tell us.
1: We didn't see it, Mrs. Tucker. How can we know what it was? Please, let us get on with the work at hand.
3: Yeah, I think we should, Charlotte.
2: All right. I'm sorry. Go into your trance and tell us how to put an end to this evil thing.
5: Leona? Leona, are you there? Leona?
1: I am here. There is much concern here, much excitement.
5: Leona, Saga Tamnes.
1: Saga Tamnes has returned. His imprisonment is over. There is so much excitement here.
5: Help us, Leona. Tell us.
1: Saga Tamnes is telling them. His way to the world was through the clock. His gate to hell. Through the tree, Lemon.
5: Leona, please.
1: 103 years ago, the clock was bought by a minister. Saga Tamnes was ecclesiastically imprisoned.
5: The clock with his name inside it.
1: Yes, the clock is one of the gates. To hell.
5: She was right. Margaret was right.
1: It chimes to reveal its whereabouts. For 103 years, the gate was closed. Ecclesiastically closed. Now the gate is free. The clock strikes to let Saga Tamnes know where it is. To let the demons know the way is again open.
5: Meliona, I am in the presence of the clock. It is here, in the next room.
1: It is the way. Saga Tamnes has come to summon the others.
5: The others? For what? What others?
1: The way is now open. From hell to earth. The clock strikes to lead the demons to the exit.
5: When? How soon?
1: The way is open now. Soon. Dobbit, transit.
5: Leona, when? When?
1: Dobbit, come.
5: We're losing contact again.
3: What in the world does she mean?
5: Well, you heard. The clock is a gate to hell. Every chime is summoning an evil spirit.
3: All right, look, I've had enough of this mumbo-jumbo. I know there's something wacky going on, but all this seance business isn't helping at all. Now, it's making things worse.
2: Charlie, please.
1: What happened? Oh, did we make contact?
5: Yes, Leona confirms what you thought, Margaret. The clock is a gate to hell.
1: She said that?
5: Yes.
1: Oh, it's true, then. Oh, I was sure of it.
2: What is going to happen?
1: Mrs. Tucker, we must get that clock out of this house and into a church as quickly as possible. Paul.
5: Yes?
1: Did Leona say anything about an emergence?
5: No, she just said the way is now open. It will be soon.
1: Oh, dear Lord, we've got to move fast.
3: Are you really serious?
1: Mr. Tucker, if we do not get that clock out of here and onto hollow ground soon, believe me, all hell will literally break loose.
5: Listen to it. It's calling.
2: Oh, get it out. I'll be glad to get rid of it. Charlie, we better do what they say.
3: All right. I'll be glad to see the end of the damn thing, too.
1: That's what it is. It is damned. Oh, do hurry.
3: Give me a hand, Paul. It's not heavy.
2: I'll call the church. Reverend Childs is probably there now.
3: Well, he's not going to believe this.
5: Tip it toward me.
1: I'll go bring the station wagon around.
3: It isn't moving. I can't...
5: Lay it on its side. We'll carry it.
3: I can't. Fudge it.
5: What?
6: We brought it in without any trouble at all, but now I can't move it.
7: Well, here, let me get on your side. All right, now, push.
6: No, it won't budge.
1: You've got to get it out.
6: Well, we can't move it an inch.
7: Well, throw your weight against it with me. Now.
6: It's no use.
7: Oh. Sargatanus is having his way.
6: Is there anything you can do, Mrs. Egan?
1: I am a medium, not an exorcist. Unless that clock is on hallowed ground...
2: The child says to bring it. He didn't understand what I was talking about, but he said...
6: We can't budge it.
2: What do you mean?
6: The clock is rooted to the floor.
2: Oh, dear heaven, what are we going to do?
3: I'm going to smash it to bits.
7: Oh, that's impossible.

0: target. We must get out with the others.
1: Everything is gone. Everything.
2: And this is only the beginning, I'm afraid.
3: My baby, we're safe now.
2: We're safe, Mrs. Tucker. But I wonder for how long.
3: What do you mean?
2: This is not the end of it. Look!
3: Oh, my God. The Anderson's house, it's going up, too.
2: There is no escape. It's too late. The world is doomed now. Hell hath triumphed.
4: Hickory dickory doom, a clock stood in a room. The clock struck well to summon hell. Hickory dickory doom. I couldn't resist a little parody on the popular nursery rhyme. Something to bring us back to the real world. To realize that such things just don't happen.

0: I see by the old clock in the corner that our time is up for now. The next time you happen on a grandfather clock, I hope you'll take a peek inside. If you feel cold, clammy air in there, I'd suggest you tell whoever owns it to get rid of it quickly, preferably to a nunnery. That is, if there's still time. Our cast included Tony Roberts, Patricia Elliott, Sam Gray, and Joan Shea. The entire production was under the direction of Hyman Brown.
1: Greg, we just listened to Hickory Dickory Doom, a CBS Radio Mystery Theater production, and this is a 1979 one. What did you think?
2: Mary, the subtitle could have been The Lion, the Witch, the Wardrobe, Meet the Exorcist. That was a porthole fantasy novel production.
1: It was great. I enjoyed this a lot. I know it was supposed to be very terrifying and serious, but there was something fun about it also.
2: Oh, yes, yes. I mean, I enjoyed the show. There was the engaging build-up. There was tension, drama, and then it became a fever pitch.
1: Yes, we start with, innocuously enough, you know, we're at a garage sale. The Lums are checking stuff out, having some nice marital banter. All seems fine. And then they bring home this big grandfather clock. Now, I've been tempted to buy a grandfather clock in the past. Have you ever bought or do you have a grandfather clock, Greg?
2: Sadly, Mary, no. We have a number, I'll come to it a bit later on, we have a number of analog clocks.
1: I've always resisted because they look like they'd be really hard to carry. But
2: to get in the boot of your car.
1: Exactly. It's not an impulse purchase, but I do have one question right off the bat, Greg. Who calls a baby Mike?
2: It does say, well, wasn't there a cat in there whose name I've now completely forgotten?
1: Tinker.
2: Tinker.
1: I'm okay with that. I'm okay with Tinker as a cat name, but not sure about Mike for a baby.
2: Not very warm and cuddly. Because you're so critical, let me say something positive about the scriptwriter, Bob Durant, who we've heard before. A big verbal pat on his back because he understands pacing. He's got, once again, he's sprinkled spikes of drama into the plot. And there's also moments the characters have time to reflect and plan. So they're not always in a total panic.
1: It was great. I loved it. I loved the way this set up. I loved how they it builds. There's little indications that perhaps this clock is going to be a problem. Very subtle. They don't just hit you in the face with it. It builds up over time. New characters are introduced. They're very intriguing, including the strange man who comes in off the street demanding to see the clock.

0: What did you think of that person?
1: I'm not quite certain who voiced it there, but is it the clerk? I must see the clerk.
0: I would not let someone like that in my house.
1: They did refer to him as a hunchback with a scarf over his face, which I thought a bit judgmental.
0: So we have great voice actors here. I know Tony Roberts was one of the, was Charlie. Did you find out anything about the other voice actors?
1: No, well, there's, as you're saying, Tony Roberts, who was in several Woody Allen films, a tall, curly-haired actor. He was Charlie. Patricia Elliott was Charlotte, and she's a Tony Award-winning, or Tony Award-winning actress. Did quite a bit of television work, including she was in the TV soap opera One Life to Live. There's also another actress, Joan Shea, who had a lot of work in radio. She played Agnes Lee, Charlotte's spiritually attuned mother, but I had a feeling she may have also been Margaret Egan, that very oddly voiced psychic. And also there's Sam Gray, who played the played Paul, the psychic researcher, and he's been in numerous programs you and I have heard over the years. Suspense, X-1, Yours Truly, Johnny Dollar.
0: Yeah, this was a great cast. I liked the sound effects that they used for the clock, you know, when Paul stuck his head in there and he got this echoey effect. I thought that sounded great. There were other nice sound effects also.
1: And also there was a cold wind sound. I don't know how you get a cold wind sound, but let's say a wind sound coming out of that clock.
0: Can you hear me doing a cold wind sound? Here we go.
1: Oh my goodness, so realistic.
0: Now, how about this character that's inside the clock, Greg? I mean, when I first heard it, I thought they said Saga Tennis, which sounded like a long tennis match. But what was he called?
1: Saga Tennis.
0: Saga Tennis. Trapped inside the clock for 103 years, is that right?
1: I'm not certain about that, about the years, but what I do recall is that, ironically, his specialty for a devil sidekick was opening locks, and yet he's been stuck in that clock for over a century. We've got a devil sidekick who, you know, can't open a lock. I mean, honestly.
0: Oh, you can't get good help these days.
1: So disappointing.
0: So we have, you know, an ectoplasmic manifestation coming out of the clock. I love that expression. I think I'm going to use that in a sentence today, Greg.
1: Well, that was our friend Margaret.
0: Yes. And then we come to the conclusion that this is the gateway to hell. So I have a question for you, Greg.
1: Yes.
0: Do you have a gateway to hell in your home?
1: Well, after the day I've had, Mary, let me tell you.
0: Well, I'm listening. What is it?
1: We lead a very, very quiet life. I'm just hoping if I keep my head down, the devil won't take an interest in me.
0: I couldn't think of anything, so I asked my husband if he wanted to nominate a gateway to hell in our home, and he immediately said the lawnmower.
1: Very specific.
0: Yes, so that obviously is a source of some concern for him. I think in corporate life, the gateway to hell is the photocopier.
1: I haven't used one of those for a while.
2: All hell is breaking loose and we can't stop it.
0: Greg, any final thoughts on Hickory Dickory Doom?
1: Mary, I've always found the sound of a clock chiming absolutely charming and in some ways very calming. Not after that show. From tomorrow at my place, analog is out and we're going totally digital.
0: A very wise choice. Greg, we've got a little bit of time up our sleeve and I was wondering if we might do a little Shiver Show trivia.
1: Mm-hmm. Yes, he said warily.
0: And listeners, play along. Question number one. What is Dashiell Hammett's given name or first name or Christian name, depending on which term you like to use?
1: Well, Dashiell Hammett, the wonderful writer, he wrote The Maltese Falcon, he wrote Red Harvest, and a clutch of other great stories. And the answer is, I haven't a clue. I haven't a clue about his name. He was disturbingly chic, you know, well dressed, tall, slim, rather the neat moustache.
0: Yes,
1: but I know nothing about his name.
0: Well, you won't be surprised when I tell you that it's Sam.
1: Ah, as in Sam Spade.
0: Yes,
1: from the Maltese Falcon.
0: Question number two, Greg. Which Philip K. Dick story was made into a neo-noir sci-fi film starring Harrison Ford?
1: Ah, Do Androids Dream of Electric Sheep?
0: Yes. Yes, and the film is... Dun-dun-dun-dun.
1: And the film is Blade Runner.
0: Yeah, absolutely. Well done.
1: Thank you. Thank goodness.
0: You're nailing this. And for a slightly more obscure question, Greg, what is the K in Philip K. Dick? What does it stand for?
1: Ah, for God's sake, Mary. And I have zero idea what the K stands for. I've just mentioned that wonderful story, Do Androids Dream of Electric Sheep, that he wrote. And that's about all I know about Philip and a couple of other titles. So the answer is no idea, Mary.
0: Yeah.
1: No
0: yeah.
1: idea.
0: Well, let me tell you, it is Kindred.
1: Ah, Kindred. Spirits.
0: Yes, yeah. And Kindred is his mother's maiden name. So there you go. All right. Now, we're not going to leave Philip alone. Can you name any other novels or stories that Philip K. Dick wrote that were adapted for film?
1: Boy, if only there was an international network of computers which were like a database, you could type into, I don't know, let's say a search engine and come up with a list of names that might be Carver, Carter. Let's see, The Man in the High Castle.
0: Yes.
1: A Scanner Darkly.
0: Yes.
1: Flow My Tears, the policeman said. And you're wondering, how do I know that?
0: Because you're looking at your phone, which is a cardinal sin. Yeah, no, you did very well there, Greg. And that is our trivia game. That's our show for tonight. If you're listening to us on the radio right now, you may not know that we also are a podcast. You can find us on Apple Podcasts, Spotify, and most of the podcasting platforms. And we're also on YouTube. Thank you for shivering with us, and we look forward to your company again next week. Good night, Greg.
1: Good night, Mary.

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0: Welcome to Arts Express. This is Prairie Miller, and on the show, Pacifica host Carla Nixon on wars, serial killers, and U.S. politicians as sharp as a bag of wet mice.
1: Good evening. My name is Carla Nixon. And of course, as always, I'm going to run my yap about things. I'm going to talk about stuff. You know, alternatives from the empire, you know, alternatives from the machine out here who tells you that war is good and that helping the poor is bad. I'm sure you've heard that all too often. Or that just simply say, no, no, no, we understand you don't like a war. Pick one. Pick a war. It's okay. You don't have to support them all. Would you like to support the one in Iran? That'd be good. How about Israel bombing the crap out of everybody? You can take that one. Oh, I know. Ukraine. Hooray. You can have that one. Take that one if you don't want the rest. Now we want to go to war with China. How about you take that one? People who say, no, no, don't be anti-war. Just pick a war because one of them is going to work for you. Just, you know, like shopping for shoes. This one doesn't fit. Try these. Wow, they're kind of comfortable. Do you like a hard sole or a soft sole? Ah, you need a little more support on the arch. That's the way war is pitched to us. Pick one, support one. This one is just, this one is unjust, instead of being anti-war and saying, I'm opposed to war. The United States, my government needs to not, recognizing that what is destroying and collapsing our society is the commitment to war. And you have to get off of that train. A lot of us think, okay, no, no, no, I'll pick that one over there. That's okay, I can support that. No, no, no, no, you got to get off that train. You got to get off the pro-war train and understand that, let me just say this. It is important that I can have this conversation, and I can't have it on Fox, can't have it on MS Now, I can't have it on CNN, CBS, there's none of them will let somebody like Garland come on and explain that if you think one of these wars is for some just reason or democracy that you're being lied to, you're being had and you need to wake up. You're not allowed to say that on any mainstream media, which should tell you all you need to know. All right, let me continue. The thing about it is I try to say to people, if any time you think, when you look at the history of colonialism in Europe, right, which is where ideologically where the U.S. foreign policy comes from, it's a very colonial foreign policy. We were a colony. The U.S. was a colony, right? And it was, and at some point it just took over the colonialist itself. And really after World War II, the U.S. took over the, you know, after the Suez Canal crisis, where the into the British Empire, the U.S. took over the colonial duties of the colonial and the imperial duties of the colonial powers of Europe. And we are the enforcer. It's the reason we're at war all the time, because our military is the one that goes around the war and pound the world and pounds on countries and says, give me everything you got. And the countries say no, and we beat them up and take it anyway. And now the problem is, you know, there are competitors. There are other countries that are growing in power. Russia, China, Iran, other countries are growing in power. And the United States is saying, okay, I got to beat them down. And what they have to do in order to do that, and this is why it's critical. This is why you're important. You are the important cog in the wheel here. In order for the U.S. to have 900 bases, like if you look at it, you'll see that most civilized countries that can afford it have health, national health care. Everybody gets health care. The government covers it. Well, you know, civilized countries do that. The United States don't do it. And then they'll say, how are we going to pay for it? You know why? You know how much it costs to keep 900 bases going? To keep aircraft carriers with all the corruption, military industrial complex, $1.5 trillion, whatever this ungodly number is. It costs, that's the money that you would use for healthcare. That's why our schools are falling apart. That's the money that you would use to rebuild your schools and your roads and all the things like that, or going into the war machine, the empire. You can divide the money that the U.S. spends in the republic, that would be us. That would be, you know, we are supposedly a constitutional republic. You can call us a democracy. I don't want to argue the details. We could discuss that. But let's just say, for the sake of argument, we are something like that. Constitutional republic, democracy. We never really were either, to be honest with you, but that's what we're alleged to be. But there's money that goes to maintain that. Schools, roads, healthcare, things like that, right? Then there's the money that goes for the empire, that is intelligence agencies that go around the world assassinating leaders of other countries, kidnapping leaders of other countries, overthrowing governments. Yes, that's what they do all the time and have done it for, you know, long, long time. There is the military that goes around the world, basically overthrowing governments, beating people up, murdering people, attacking countries illegally, things like that. But along with the intelligence, there's something critical that you have to understand. One of the most important duties of the intelligence community is to lie to you. You see, I've said this for years. If Americans knew the truth about their government's foreign policy, they would be in the streets going mad. But so many Americans don't want to accept it, right? They want to be, as I've always said, you know, it's like my dad's a serial killer and somebody comes and says your dad killed a bunch of people. And you say, no, not my dad. He buys me ice cream once. You don't want to admit that your dad's a serial killer. And most Americans, it's emotionally difficult to accept the truth about what their government really is. So when I say war after war, you know, they're lying every war. No, war, they're telling the truth on some of them. No, they're not. No, that's not what imperialism is. That's not what an empire does. That's not what a colonialism is about. That's not how this capitalist society works. It works by going around the world, stealing other people's stuff, by oppressing other people, by getting their resources here. And you get a little bit of the bribe sometimes. For instance, you get bananas at 39 cents a pound. Well, why is it that apples that are grown in Western Maryland cost $2 a pound? But bananas that are grown in South America cost 39 cents a pound. Why is it? Because we're oppressing the people in that country, and we're giving them nothing for that those bananas. And if they don't like it, or if they elect somebody that says they don't think we should do that, we'll kill them and overthrow them and install another puppet so we can get the bananas for no price, for free, basically. Basically, Dole or Chiquita or these other countries basically have gone into these other countries, whatever, Costa Rica, you name it. And they basically have assassinated the leaders. The U.S. government goes in, the CIA, whatever, and puts in charge puppets so that they just have peasants working in these gigantic slave farms for bananas. And so they don't really pay anything for the bananas. The only thing they pay for the bananas is what it costs them to grow them and what it costs to ship them, because they ain't paying the people. They're nothing. They're virtually slaves. And then you get the bananas cheap because they get them for next to nothing. And that's the way it works. In Niger, as an example, Niger, Mali, Burkina Faso, they all broke away from France. Why? Because France was paying them like 0.01% of the income that the country was making. Niger was getting, they were getting like $2 for an ounce of uranium. And then France was selling it on the market for hundreds and hundreds of dollars per ounce, like $250 an ounce or something, as opposed to paying the Niger $2 an ounce. See what I mean? So basically, they got nothing for their stuff. And then any money that Niger or Mali, Burkina Faso, some of these other countries made had to all go into the Bank of France, and France just kept the money. In the same way that Iraq right now, ever since the United States overthrew the government of Iraq, when Iraq sells oil, all of that money goes into I think it's JP Morgan, I forgot which bank it is. It goes into a bank in New York. And then the United States government keeps most of the money and gives a little bit to Iraq at the end of the month. And if Iraq does something that the U.S. doesn't like, it keeps the money. Recently, the Iraqis elected a president, I think his name was al-Nouriki. So they elected a prime minister. And the United States says, nope, can't have him. And the Iraqis said, but we elected him. They said, no, if you keep him in office, then we'll keep all your oil money. You keep selling your oil, but we'll keep all the money. So then the Iraqis then said, okay, and they put some other guy. The Americans chose somebody who put him in, and they put him in office, and he's nothing but a puppet for the Americans now. Now, let me ask you this. Does that sound like a country? Based on what I just said, the United States keeps all of the money of Iraq's oil, every dime of it, and would not allow them to select their own prime minister, and we selected a puppet. Does that sound like a country that's going around the world looking for democracy or believes in democracy? And trust me when I tell you this, if they don't believe in democracy there, they ain't going to allow it here, and they don't. They don't. In the end, you get an option. You're like, hey, we got to do something about voting. Well, you know what? I'm going to say something that's unpopular, but I could care less because this is what I do. Think about this. You might have heard me say this before, but it's important when it comes to elections. The last election, we had Kamala Harris, who, in my opinion, based on what I heard her say, was a dolt. She was about as sharp as a bag of wet mice. But because if you're a member of the Democratic team, she's a black female, which means nothing to me. don't mean nothing to me. But we were told that symbolically, because I'm black, I'm supposed to be happy if a black female comes to power. Well, that don't work on me no more. We've been down that road too many times. And they will find the worst puppet for the system they can that's black or female or gay or Latino or whatever they can find and say, look, we've got the first black, trans, gay, Latino, this, that, and the other person in charge. And that person will screw me 10 times worse than the white guy that was screwing that was in there before. So I don't buy that game anymore. But we had her running around talking about how much she loved Israel versus Trump, who's going to show us how much he loves Israel. They are puppets. But when it comes to Israel, we don't count. All the money goes to Israel. And I'm not even allowed to say that on normal radio. Lucky me, I can say that. So in the end, for all this discussion, the system gives us a choice between frickin' frack. Which warmonger do you want? And we're taught to believe, well, if you're a member of the Republican Party, hey, that your warmonger is better. And if you're Democrat, oh, the Republicans are terrible, aren't they? We got a much better warmonger. And in the end, they get in, they end up doing nothing for you. You didn't really get a choice. You got the illusion of choice. You got something that looked like choice. But in the end, you ain't going to get nothing different. War, war, war. That's what the empire does. A dedication to war. A dedication to war that is now collapsing the empire. That all they put in is, well, think about this. Joe Biden was mentally incompetent towards the end. Did you see that last debate? It was an embarrassment. It was embarrassment. He barely put a sentence together. And then afterwards, people were like, yes, I think he's got jet lag. I'm like, jet lag? Well, if that's jet lag, I'm never flying again, because that dude's finished. He's done. And now they bring in Trump, who it appears to me that he has a severe case of dementia, too. That boy is missing a couple screws right now. Okay, so is it an accident that we go from one dementia patient to the next? Because that's what they want. They want some incompetent person whose brain ain't working no more, because they ain't going to be making the decisions anyway. That's the piñata. That's the puppet for us to get mad at. That's the person for us to swing at. What you think? People like Trump's got to go. What you think? J.D. Vance would suddenly make a U-turn? You would get exactly the same thing. And if J.D. Vance and Trump went down, whoever's next would come up would give you the same thing. It would just be worse. Trump is just such a lunatic and a completely moron that it's easy to hate Trump. But do not be misled. Trump is not the system, and the system is not Trump. And do not be misled. If Trump were to do something, if he was doing something that the oligarchs and the system didn't want him to do, they'd already killed him and thrown him out of office. He'd be done.
0: And coming up next on Arts Express...

0: It only took three directors and an army of writers, but it looks like we finally got it right. She is Dorothy, isn't she?
1: All we ever had to do was let her be herself.
2: Places, everybody! Rolling! Way back! Action!
3: I'm starving. Could somebody feed me, please?
4: Oh, Judy, could I have an apple?
5: I am too old for this. I am.
6: This is the last straw.
5: No. Hey, do not feed the animals. Do not feed the animals. They work better when they're hungry. Come. I'm taking my axe on the rope.
7: I need the basket.
5: Watch the axe.
7: I need the dog.
5: Watch, give me anything.
2: Hi, please. Forward one step.
5: All right, here we are.
2: Rolling. Playback. Action.

0: Three dirty hams. Let that little girl in there.
1: Judy, push
0: me. Let her in there.
1: Judy, push me.
2: Have a heart, Victor.
3: First position.
0: Come on.
1: Put him on.
0: Let's go.
2: Whatever, Matt. What? Sorry, Judy. Actually, you pushed me, Bulger.
4: Look at this. Metal mouth.
1: Judy pushed me.
2: Somebody pushed me.
5: You pushed me.
2: I didn't push you. Where's the dog?
5: Can't.
2: I almost stepped on that dog again.
3: Places, everybody.
2: I think he's serious.
3: Rolling. Playback. Action.

0: Those were scenes from Me and My Shadows, Tammy Blanchard's Emmy Award-winning portrayal of the triumphant and tragic legend Judy Garland, ruthlessly driven in her youth to achieve fame, not unlike in many ways Blanchard, our guest on the show, and likewise her Tony-nominated portrayal of the troubled young burlesque performer Gypsy Rose Lee on Broadway in Gypsy, a Musical Fable. And Blanchard, in a conversation about her not unrelated lifelong emotional struggle as a child driven by adults to pursue fame no matter what, which is exactly what transpires in her current film, Test, but in the opposite direction as an obsessed mother pushing her son to achieve in the toxic masculinity world of bodybuilding. And its connection to test addiction, short for testosterone, and how it relates as well to endless wars and her own PTSD-afflicted Vietnam War veteran father. First, some scenes from Test, then Tammy Blanchard, and her memories of co-starring with late legend Peter Falk.
1: Wash me in the blood of the Lamb. Take me just the way that I am. Cleanse my sins, let me start again.
2: Ladies and gentlemen, your heavyweight.
3: If you want to be a pro, you got to lift like a pro. Good, keep that control. Good.
4: I got a new coach. You know, he trains all the pros. He's really, really good.
5: Well, I guess I'd like to figure that out myself.
6: Now push!
7: Oh my God. God doesn't want this for you.
8: Bad things, God, for you.
7: My son is there.
8: Oh,

0: baby. We're going to win this time.
1: Hello?
2: Hello? This is she, yes.
3: Oh, okay. Hello, Tammy Blanchard, and welcome to our show.
2: I am so happy to be here. Thank you so much for having me.
3: What was it about Tess, this film, and the story that inspired you to come on board?
2: Well, I have been working with Sigsy Miguel, a casting director, for a long time. And he connected me with Brock Urich. And years ago, I became attached to the film. I was drawn to Joanne's pain and torture. And I had a desire to express this because I myself have been in a very dark place in my life where I've used self-medication, and I wanted to express this experience in my life and hopefully help other fathers and mothers through the process. You know, God uses the bad for the good purpose. And I'm just so grateful that all that bad in my life may serve a true good for other people.
3: Mm. And what was it about portraying Joanne, a mother obsessed with driving her son to succeed as a bodybuilder, that led you to embrace her and navigate between villain and protector, maternal and obsessive, and labeled in the film, quote, as you're the one with the mom?
2: Yes. Well, I do have a mom myself. My mom, she came to me on the set of Me and My Shadows, Life with Judy Garland. And we were so close at that time that I had to have her stand in front of the camera, like by the camera. Because I was so nervous. It was my first movie and on set like that. And they used to say, the mom's in the way. The mom's in the way. Because she would slowly move in front of the camera. My mom was very driven to see me succeed. So I knew a lot about that. And my mom, you know, she grew up in with 13 brothers and sisters, very broke in Jersey City, New Jersey. I mean, they used to take the coats off the older kids and put it on the babies. And then the babies would pee in the coat. And then they would send the older kids back to school with their coats on. And, you know, plastic, everything, plastic, on the couch, plastic curtains. Like, my mom really, wires hanging from one apartment to the other. She grew up very poor, and in that same essence, she wanted to see me to succeed because she would succeed too. So I knew that feeling, and I also experienced it through my own mom, because if it seemed like I was doing anything to possibly threaten that success, she would get angry. She would get very hurt. And at first that hurt me, like, oh, she doesn't care about me, she only cares. But then when you look at her beginning to where she is now, you know, she's desperate for that success, being so broke and poor for so long. And literally I played, you know, that anger and that aggression that she showed me. But yeah, she's grown in space. She doesn't do anything like that now. I mean, but it was a journey.
3: And speaking of which, how would you compare and contrast your fame-obsessed mother in Test with instead a victim of that in your own award-winning portrayals of Judy Garland and Gypsy Rhodes Lee?
2: What? Fascinating, wonderful questions. Wow. Perfection. I think they're very much alike. I think it's Joanne loved his father. It's obvious that she loved her son's father, and he left when she was six. When he was six, and I think that she never picked up the pieces. She never stopped loving him, and so she started self-medicating, and she started to rely eventually on her son to love her. And these are things that happen to someone in the wrong place at the wrong time. It can happen to anyone. It's like, you know, and Judy Garland was a woman who wanted her mother's love. She wanted the studio to love her. And I also was a little girl and growing up with a father who was a Vietnam vet and an alcoholic and a mother who was poor and angry a bit, and two stepbrothers, one half brother and a natural full-blooded brother who fought all the time. The household was madness. And I wanted love. around me. And I basically was ignored because I was just a sweet little quiet thing. But I wanted to everyone to be happy, and I wanted to get love, you know, from my mom, who was a little bit bitter because my dad was so in love with me, you know, and incapable of really loving her correctly because of what he had gone through and was going through. So all of us, Joanne, Judy, myself, we are moving from the beginning in a place of love, right? But what we're lacking is someone saying to love yourself. And when that happens in your life, which I have an 18-year-old daughter, I'm going to cry. And my goal, even though I was in such a dark place, I knew the most important thing to give her was a sense of self-love. Because if you love yourself, you're not seeking it anywhere else, and you're not in danger of following anyone else. And when the world sees a vulnerable, sweet girl or woman, they will eat you alive. You know, they'll tell you, take this to feel better, because they want to marry you later on, or they want to, you know, do something, you know, they want to use you up. And so my message really is just like, I really want, my message to my daughter was, love yourself, you, because nobody's going to do it like you can do it. Learn to love yourself. And, or you'll seek it, and you'll seek it everywhere else, and the world will severely disappoint you. And in my experience, I did find that the world, once I started becoming successful, I thought I was receiving love. So it went on this thing. But the reality was, people were just taking advantage of the fact that I will give anything. And at the end, when I went into this dark place and I was losing everything, broke everything, alone, I ended up alone. And I ended up seeing that it wasn't that they really loved me the way I loved them, and that they appreciated all that stuff. It was that they were using me. And I was left with Jesus. And let me tell you, he wrapped his arms around me. And every night, he just gave that love and mercy and kindness. And the words were so uplifting. And yeah, I reconnected with my belief, Lord Jesus. And he taught me how to love myself through his mercy and love, which I received nowhere else.
3: And did your father have PTSD from the war?
2: Wow, you're amazing. Because yes, yeah, he did. He used to, he was, thank you for talking about my dad. He was a Army frontliner, and he was the best guy in the whole world. He was the only person who, I waited for 10 minutes with him every day after work. He was a mechanic. He would come home and put me in between his legs and sing, your daddy's little girl, your sugar and spice and everything nice, because your daddy's little girl. And he was the only one who like paid attention to me for like years, for those 10 minutes, you know? And he showed me love, really, like it was enough love to sustain me, to always keep in my heart a sense of love. But he used to fall out of bed at night, because he was in the Army in the front lines. He used to fall out of bed at night and start screaming and crying on the floor and saying, I didn't want to do it. I didn't want to do it. And later on, I would find out he had to kill women and children.
3: Wow. And though you're a mother of a female rather than a male child, any thoughts to share as a mother yourself about the pressures male face to navigate a society, as in this film, steeped in masculinity, obsession, and male toxicity?
2: Yeah, I think that this generation really have a good grip on things. I mean, I think that they are really, my generation sort of like failed in the love yourself and acceptance thing. It was like, with all the access to the internet, I feel like the world is succeeding in that people with voices are voicing things like tolerance and non-judgment and, you know, let's keep moving forward about everything that is judged or everything that is isolated. I find my daughter really impressive in that department, and she teaches me. She's taught me so much. My best advice to anyone is just, everyone has their own personal journey. And I tell Avery, you exist. And sometimes you just have to sit back and observe the world, because, yeah, like just love yourself first,
3: And any thoughts about the significance of the film's title, TET, slang for testosterone, and the danger of drugs to prove masculinity, especially with the current call for testosterone tests on males in the U.S. military?
2: I have not looked into the testosterone thing. I remember growing up, all the guys were doing steroids, and, you know, anything that you take into your body that can affect you and change you from good to bad is dangerous for you. And the worst part is with this film, I never realized how much I was hurting Ava until I watched this film. Brock's performance, his reaction to my alcoholism and me acting like that, I saw her pain in him. And she came in the door and I apologized. I said, I never saw you. I'm so sorry. And that's the thing with anything. Testosterone, if you're raising what is natural to you, you could start to get angry, right? These are possibilities. And you know what? Everyone's going to fail. People will fail. People will make mistakes. But if this film can pass the test of not just being some flaky thing that comes and goes and serves no purpose and changes no lives, I think it can encourage addicts and alcoholics who have children or family members to just give hugs and say, I'm sorry. You know, I'm sorry I hurt you. And it can encourage people who are looking. The test is this. I think I figured it out for me, what I see in tests. Everybody goes for the things that they want in life. Like, this character thinks that he's going to win this trophy and then he's going to be, or that he's going to, you know, find this guy or girl and then he's going to be happy. And so we all seek and go for what we want. But the test that must be passed is to stop seeking what you want and find out what you need and go for what you need. And at the end of the day, when you find out what you need, it's not much. It's food on the table, a roof over your shoulder, and people love. So the test is like, you know, getting it right, getting life right. Go through the failures. And keep taking the test until you finally pass. That takes years. It takes years.
3: And I wanted to ask you, what are your memories of that larger-than-life late legendary actor Peter Falk and co-starring with him in When Angels Come to Town, in which he played an eccentric angel?
2: Yes, that is exactly what my dad looks like. He looks just like Peter Falk. And was very touching to me because in that film, after my dad passed, he was awesome. Peter Falk was so awesome. My greatest memory of him on set was he was dressed in the ladies' outfit in that movie. We were in Toronto and he's in a dress and a fancy shirt with makeup on and his legs are wide open and he's smoking a cigarette. And I was just like, oh my God, this guy is the coolest guy. And when he smiled at you, it was a real smile. He was a real peaceful, happy guy. Had his lines written all over everywhere because at that time he was old. There was just post-its all over. But the funny thing about that is that when my dad passed, I had a dream of him in a tuxedo. And he was walking through a crowd of people and in the distance, and he raised his glass to me. And here I am, and my dad loves Columbo. By the way, I love Columbo too. I love, Binge, right? You love him too?
3: Oh, yeah.
2: Oh, he's the best, the best. And I just did an audition, and I played a detective, and I was Columbo. I didn't get the part, darn it. But and in this movie, you know, after my dad passed, I got to go work with Peter Falk and like feel like I was looking at my dad the whole time, and the personality too. My dad had that cool kind of personality. And at the end of this movie, and it's When Angels Come to Town, at the end of the movie, he's in a tuxedo. And there's a scene where he's walking somewhere and he raised his hand to me, Peter Falk. So it was kind of like heaven connecting with me and letting me know my dad's all right, man.
3: And did you relate in any way personally with Brock's troubled character, Eddie, and the challenges you faced striving to succeed in the ruthlessly competitive acting world?
2: Yeah, all of it. All of it. You know, the desire to succeed in anything is very painful, and it's a long journey to get there. And that desire makes you want to do anything to get there. Often people come in your life on that journey and they can lead you down dark roads, and then you're fighting for your personal life and the success that you wanted. So, and at the end of the day, each new development, like when I won the Emmy, when I was nominated for the Tony, nothing satisfied the one thing. It was only a distraction to finding out what it is that I'm really missing and what it is I should really be aiming for. And it turns out I did find it out. It was love for myself. And I found it.
3: And are you working on anything right now or coming out in anything next?
2: Yes, I am Bruton, starring Theo Rossi, directed by Vincent Rashaw, is coming out at the Locarno Festival in August. It's a great film, a true story about this guy, Brian, who escaped from prison, and I play a security guard that he manipulated and used and abused and left. It's a great little part, and it's not a little part. It's actually the only female part. It's kind of like a Goodfellas. It's really, really good film. People are going to love it. I'm in Inhuman, Fernando. That's like a thriller. It might come out on Halloween. I am in, I think that the thing that's going to be most effective and most worldwide would be Bella Thorne's film, Color Your Hurt. She wrote it, and it's about her friend James, who was gay growing up in Oklahoma, Bible Belt, and I play his mom, and it's really, really great. I write like part of the scene where the pastor says that I have to fix my son, and he's not with God and all this stuff, and I actually wrote this part at the end, which is my beliefs that God knows the hearts of every man, and he knows my son's heart is all love. And if I have to pray every day that people like you in the name of God don't take that from him, that's what I'll do, because God is love and God loves my son. Mm-hmm. So I think that will be a big hit because she's like just a big hit.
3: And I have one final question. Since this is for radio and the listeners can't see you, when Tammy Blanchard looks in the mirror, what does she see?
2: A child of God. A child of God. A happy little girl. And I hope to stay that way.
3: Okay. Well, thank you so much, Tammy Blanchard, for joining us on the show. And I will get the word out about Test.
2: I am so happy and so grateful. Thank you. Have a wonderful day.
3: You too. Bye.
2: Bye.

Hi, this is Jack Shalom. Last time I talked with Tom Allen, the editor of the new book, Says I to Myself, The Collected Essays of Frank and Malachi McCourt. Today, with permission, I'll be reading a piece from the book written by Frank McCourt called James Joyce Destroyed My Romance. The minute I stepped inside the Washington Heights branch of the public library, I fell in love with Miss Anna Gilfinane, assistant librarian. I fell in love with her glinting green eyes, with her shimmering auburn hair, with her luscious red lips. I was 19, and even though she was an older woman of about 28, I would not let that come between us. I would read thousands of books and catch up with her and make myself worthy of her. That's what you have to do with librarians. First, I would have to apply for a library card. I would have to go and speak to her. I stood before her desk, weak in the presence of her beauty, and I wondered if I'd be able to talk at all. She ignored me a while, and when she asked eventually what she could do for me, I trembled. I'd like to apply for a library card. She said, "Where are you from?" "Ireland." That's obvious. You don't even need to open your mouth. You've got the map. She smiled, and I wanted to faint. Where in Ireland? Limerick City. Oh, really? Where is that? I wondered how it was possible for a librarian of such great beauty and intelligence not to know where Limerick was. It's on the Shannon in the south, Munster. Well, that's nice. I'm three-quarters Irish myself. We go way back before World War I. I might go to Ireland someday, but I hear it's such a poor country. A friend of mine said the bathrooms are awful and you can't get a decent towel. Oh, Miss Gilfinane, I thought, I'll take you there. I'll work three jobs and save so we can stay in the best hotels with gleaming bathrooms. You'll be up to your oxters in the thickest towels. I know Americans are mad for the towels. With my new card, I haunted the library. I wanted to impress her with my reading. I would borrow two thick novels one day and return them the next. Surely she would notice. And she did. She said, "You read a lot." I tried to be casual. "Oh, not half what I used to read in Ireland. Don't have time now with the job and everything." Soon, she began to question me about the big books. I was ready for her. In the reference department, I had discovered master plots, synopses of the plots in the great works of literature. If I borrowed War and Peace, I could read the plot and digest and return next day to impress Miss Anna Gilfinane with my grasp of the novel. James Joyce was my downfall. Miss Anna Gilfinane said she was surprised I never seemed to read Irish writers. There was a lovely book she read in college, Dubliners by James Joyce. And she said, "You'll love a story called The Dead. It is so romantic, so moving." I cried. I borrowed it. That night, I tried to read The Dead, which was all about people blathering on at a Christmas party and a woman in her hotel crying and keeping her husband up half the night because a boy in Galway stood under a tree in the snow looking up at her window and caught consumption and died, and I fell asleep. Miss Anna Gilfinane said, "Isn't that a lovely story?" "Oh, yes, 'tis lovely," I lied. She said, "I love the way you say 'tis, and you have such a cute brogue," and I nearly expired. There was another book on the shelf by James Joyce, Finnegan's Wake.
Borrowing a book that size would surely impress Miss Anna Gilfinane, especially since she was mad about James Joyce. She looked at the title and smiled. She said it was important to read the literature of your own people. She smiled at me, and I was in heaven. It was growing late, and since the library was about to close, I would have to rush through the synopsis and master plots. But what's this? Someone had ripped out the pages I needed. What kind of thug would rip out the plot summary of Finnegan's Wake? Was there no morality left in the world? Now I'd have to go home and read Finnegan's Wake in case Miss Anna Gilfinane asked me questions tomorrow. That night, I got into bed with a book. At first, I thought my eyes were collapsing. I turned the book upside down. I tried to read it backwards, and then I discovered something strange. The bottom of the last page had the beginning of the first page, and that meant there was something wrong with the book, or the printer must have been drunk. I dropped the book on the floor and fell asleep. James Joyce was very helpful in the sleep department. The next day, I said to Miss Anna Gilfinane, "There's something wrong with this book. I think the printing press broke down or something and printed all the sentences backwards and upside down." She looked at the book and said I was right. There was obviously something wrong with the book, and she thanked me for bringing it to her attention. "And would you look at this," she said, "about 15 people had borrowed the book before you, and not one had the decency to report a defective book." She would tell the head librarian, Mrs. Rappaport, and see if they could get a proper copy of the book, and she would reserve it for me as a reward for my concern. She smiled, and I blushed and stumbled away from her desk out into the street, forgetting to borrow a book for the first time in 2 months. Next day, she crooked her finger at me

Yeah, Irish indeed. The book makes no sense. You gonna contradict Mrs. Rappaport? She is Jewish. She reads everything, and she knows what she's talking about. And you? You're just off the boat with the bog mud still sticking to your boots. Love began to wither. You could see she had foreign blood in her. But I didn't care anymore. I still say the book makes no sense. Oh, kiss my ass, she said. The green eyes went dead in her head. The auburn hair lay mousy on her poll. The red lips drooped sour at the ends. And I knew that if anyone ever stood under a tree in the snow and caught consumption for the likes of her, it wouldn't be me. You've been listening to James Joyce Destroyed My Romance from the new book, Says I to Myself, The Collected Essays of Frank and Malachi McCourt. 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

0: coming up next on the show.
1: Get ready. Stand back and stand by for the most exciting airplane film you've ever seen since the last one you saw. With Donald Trump. In Scareplane.
2: Pete, there is a credible threat from Iran, and that Qatari Griff plane is a sitting duck.
1: Scareplane has drama.
3: I understand. I have a plan.
4: Hey, Ahmad, where is the catering truck? They are loading it the plane over there.
1: Scareplane has action. Scareplane has suspense.

0: Scareplane has a cowardly chicken. And Scareplane has romance.
1: Why did Donald want me on Air Force One?
2: I'm not sure, ma'am, but he was rather insistent you be on this plane.
0: Scareplane has music.
3: And I'm proud to be an American. Where at least I know I'm free.
0: Never has an administration been so deceptive.
4: Little Marco, have you ever been in a reality TV show while being Secretary of Transportation?
5: Doctor, that dead man on board can't bear much more of this.
6: I'm not a doctor, and did you say the words dead and bare?
4: Marco, do you like woke movies about Greek mythology?
7: Stephen, what can you make out of this?
8: This? I can make an executive order that Trump uses to separate illegal mothers from their babies.
0: See, Trump fleeing his billion-dollar Qatari jet.
4: Have you ever changed a grown man's diaper?
6: Donald is on another plane because Iran is targeting this one.
9: He let us fly on this plane knowing we are a target of Iran? Doctor, you can't be serious.
6: I am serious, and reminder, I'm not a doctor. I just pretend to be one with your children's lives.

0: I should be on that other plane. I should be with Donald!
1: Stewardess, I got this. You are not his wife, and you are not his nursemaid. You're a psycho!
2: Sir, I got this.
0: I need to be with Donald right now. He needs me. He is my everything.
3: Starring
4: Little Marco,
3: Sean Duffy.
5: Katie must have been on meth to hit this jiggly puff.
6: We hope you enjoy your flight.
3: Caroline Levitt.
6: By the way, is there anyone on board who knows how to off-ramp the Iran war?
7: Oh my God, we have to get out!
8: I forgot what to say! What happened here?
9: Trump's poll numbers are way down.
5: Fixed it.
3: Stephen Miller. Marco Rubio. Steve Bannon.
10: I picked the wrong week to quit trying to steal an election.
3: And introducing Natalie Harp.
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0: Welcome to Possibly, where we take on huge problems like the future of our planet and break them down into small questions with unexpected answers. I'm Megan Hall. We did it. My family finally bought an electric car. What's it like? Should you get one too? Here to help me explain is my husband, Ryan T. Connedy.
1: Hey, Megan.
0: Hi. So before we get into what it's been like to own an electric car, will you just give everyone the basic information about the car, like the make and model and all that?
1: Sure. We bought a 2019 Chevy Bolt. It had about 50K on the clock when we bought it. We paid 21 grand. And I think the maximum range is 250 miles.
0: I think we started searching in January and we finally bought the car at the end of March.
1: You had to drag me kicking and screaming.
0: And why was that?
1: I'm particular about my transportation and I put a lot of sweat equity into our old car.
0: And how did you feel about particularly getting an electric car, not just replacing our old car?
1: I mean, they're not cool. I didn't want to get that. It's like, you know, it's an appliance. It's like going to buy a washing machine or something.
0: How do you feel about it now?
1: I absolutely love it. And I'm so glad that I had the idea to buy an electric car.
0: Why is that?
1: I think because you need to plan your trip a little bit and figure out how you're going to charge it. And like having that be part of its character, it sort of gives it a little personality, a little bit of a challenge. It just makes it realer somehow.
0: But it wasn't just about the challenge, right? Like the first few weeks we owned this car, anyone you could find, anywhere we went, you wanted them to ride with you and take a test drive.
1: Yeah. Strangers. I would just meet a stranger on the beach. I'd talk to him for 5 minutes and be like, oh, dude, you got to drive it. You never driven one? Get in here. Well, because it's the way that the power rolls on is unusual. The sound, the lack of sound that it makes.
0: That was something I really had to adjust to. How would you describe what it's like to back up this thing?
1: It's like in a traditional car, if you were to push in the clutch or if you put it in neutral and it starts to roll down a hill, except you're not on a hill, you're just in your driveway and it starts to move. It's unnerving.
0: Also, what did you say about if you ever wanted to race someone else on the road in the electric car?
1: I'd have to roll down the window and yell vroom vroom at him or something. What would I do? How did they know that I would want to race?
0: Imagine how silly you would look.
1: Hey, you.
0: And then there was the first time we charged at home. It was Easter and we were late.
2: Let's get in the car. Let's go.
0: So we backed out of the driveway.
2: Did you unplug it?
1: It is a miracle we haven't ripped the garage door off that house yet.
0: We're getting better, but the girls still decided to name our charging cord
1: Kevin
0: after the kid from Home Alone.
1: Yeah, don't forget Kevin.
0: But other than that, I would say it's pretty much like driving any modern car. I mean, when I plug it in at night, it tops it off and I'm good for the next day.
1: Yeah, it's been great for what we needed to do.
0: So would you do it again?
1: Yes. I love my little Chevy.
0: That's it for today. You can find more information or ask a question about the ways your choices affect our planet at askpossibly.org. 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
1: Was there an Adam? 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Either way,

0: 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We live, folks, in Southern California in a sauna. We're also broadcasting from WGRN 91.9 FM in Columbus, Ohio, KCEI 90.1 FM in Taos, New Mexico, KPPQ 104.1 in Ventura, California, KRFP 90.3 FM, Radio Free Moscow, that's not the one under drone attack, and we are also at 95.7 in Davis, California, KROV 91.1 FM in Oroville, that's K-Dirt in Davis, California, and we're going to get into the dirt here on the Diablo Canyon and Palisades nuclear plants, the two lead items in the struggle for a solartopian world. I do want to point out that Romania is now without nuclear power for the first time in more than 20 years. The heat in Romania has made it, shall we say, impossible to cool their atomic reactor situation. This irony comes to you straight from the peaceful atom, where it's ridiculous. Nuclear supporters are telling us that somehow nuclear power is a solution in the global warming, when in fact all nuclear power plants operate at 500 degrees Fahrenheit or thereabouts, and they are cooling, where they are heating the rivers that are supposed to cool them in Romania, in France. They've done it in the U.S. It's ridiculous. It's all over the world. So Romania, congratulations in a backward sense for going nuclear free. You're now joining nearby Germany, which voted to shut its 19 atomic reactors and is now really on a big time transition to what we call balcony solar, which is coming soon to California and in a number of other states in the U.S., including Utah, which have now approved the easy installation of solar panels into your basically behind the meter grid inside your own house. That's a big deal, and we're going to talk about that in a little bit. We're joined by my co-host Kevin Camps, the executive director of Don't Waste Michigan. He's going to talk to us about the Palisades reactor. But first, we're going to start with Ray Lutz down in San Diego, our fellow Californian. Ray was instrumental in helping to shut the San Onofre reactors between LA and San Diego, and they are done. Nobody's really talking about reviving those two, but or three actually, but Ray has a world of information about steam generators, which are a big issue at Palisades, and which did in fact bring down the two reactors at San Onofre, and also the fact, and this is big time, folks, the fact that Diablo Canyon, and we talk about Diablo Canyon not only for our California audience, but for everybody, certainly in the continental United States, because if you had to choose a spot to put two atomic reactors that could irradiate and permanently contaminate Chernobyl style the entire North American continent, that place would be at Diablo Canyon, right on the California coast, midway between San Francisco and LA. Ray Lutz, as a Californian, knows all too well that we have upcoming in California, in the state legislature, a vote that will have to happen in 2027 on whether or not the two reactors at Diablo Canyon will be allowed to refuel. Now, our outgoing, thank God, Governor Gavin Newsom, who in 2016 signed the deal to shut the two reactors at Diablo in 24 and 25, is leaving. There's a big controversy in California now. Should the Diablo Canyon reactors continue to operate past 2030? Of course, they shouldn't be allowed to operate that far. They were supposed to close in 24 and 25. But Gavin Newsom, who has become Mr. Nuclear here in California, has now said he's not going to comment on whether the reactor should continue to operate after 2030. In fact, he's going to punt. And that punt is going to be hauled in by the likely new governor, Mr. Becerra. And before they can refuel, the legislature is going to take a vote. So Ray Lutz, as a Californian, we all get to vote for the legislature, and then the legislature gets to vote, and we're also getting to vote for the governor. Ray Lutz, what do you see and say about this upcoming vote on whether Diablo Canyon should continue to operate?
1: Well, yeah, thanks for having me on. This is an opportunity for us to try to shut this thing down. You know, it's easier to shut it, to not have something restart. Like in, at San Onofre, the plant had shut down in an emergency, and because it started to rattle itself apart. And so one of the two units was already
0: without an earthquake, Ray. Is that right? I mean, we know an earthquake will rattle all these reactors, but San Onofre took up rattling on its own. Is that right?
1: Yeah. Yeah. It wasn't because of an earthquake or a terrorist attack or anything like that. It was because of a design failure on the part of SCE, Southern California Edison, in their attempt to design these steam generators for replacement and also improve them quite a bit. They had quite a bit of new ratings. You know, they wanted higher power output ratings, a different kind of metal they used, thinner tubes and more of them in a configuration by a vendor, Mitsubishi Heavy Industries, that had never made a steam generator of that large. In fact, they're the largest in the world. So it's like no one has made these. So essentially, it started rattling. It started what they call mushrooming. So these tubes are really, really tall. There's 10,000 tubes in each steam generator. They go up and they go back down in a big U shape. And so what happened was they weren't rattling side to side. They have rattle, you know, stabilizers in between the tubes. So they were good that way, but it was up and down. It started going, and they call that mushrooming. And it started just rattling itself crazy and then wearing out within 11 months. So then we had an emergency shutdown. It got shut down and safely, fortunately. The other unit was undergoing fuel refueling, so it was out. So we had complete outage. Not that it really hurt us, you know, everything sailed them along just fine. And then we, as the, you know, the citizenry and the community around here, and I'm just about at the limit of being close enough for this thing to be viable. I'm just within 50 nautical miles. And by the way, I'm not within 50 statute miles. So when I first, they said, you're not within 50 miles. I go, well, if you, I'm within 50 nautical miles, which are a little bit longer than a statute mile.
0: They're trying to disqualify you because you weren't 50 miles.
1: They tried to disqualify me because of that.
0: You would only get half the radiation that the rest of us would get. Is that right?
1: Right. Actually, like if this thing went down, it would just contaminate everything way more than 50 miles. So, you know, they just put, say, 50 miles on it just as a round number. You know, it was shut down, and so we had the opportunity to keep it shut down. And that's a much different footing than having one not quite shut down yet, scheduled to shut down. I mean, we fought to get this thing shut down actually as early as possible. And by the way, all of these plants should be shut down. I mean, they are, all of them are extremely dangerous. There are designs that they know are bad, and that the experts say, you know, we would never put these in with this design. And yet we have nearly 100 of these around the country, and they are just targets for any kind of terrorist attack. But in this case, as we're saying, this was not a terrorist attack. It was not a earthquake that's only 4.5 mile fault line away. It wasn't because of that. It was because of this design error. And then it shut down, and we had a chance to stop it. Now, and I remember in one of the meetings talking directly to the head of Southern California Edison, who was there. And I said, there's no way you're going to restart this. Just forget it. And
0: that's good. We like, and of course, seriously.
1: He didn't really react to that, but I think I always thought he thought about that later, and within a month it was shut down. Like they permanently said, we are shutting this down. And that was, I think, June 6th in 2013. The emergency was in January 29th, 2012. It was a lot of work that we did. You know, my prior history to that was I was working with Occupy San Diego. And so we had protests and everything. And then we said, well, let's go up to the nuclear plant. let's occupy the nuclear plant. Oh boy. When we said that, that really started them thinking, okay, this could be serious. They're actually going to try to occupy the plant, which of course we weren't going to try to do, but it was just a matter of bringing our protests up there.
0: Well, let me tell you something, Ray. And we're talking with Ray Lutz, by the way, who's a truly great environmental and election protection activist from San Diego. The last time I was anywhere close to occupying a nuclear power plant, we were sitting in the driveway of the Vermont Yankee reactor. I was sitting next to Dave Dellinger from the Chicago Seven. He was telling me how he believed Abbie Hoffman had not committed suicide, but had in fact been murdered. And so I'm sitting there talking to Dave Dellinger with about a few hundred of our closest friends. And somebody from the plant came out and they said, "Listen, we can get into the plant with a different driveway. And we're having a problem in the plant. We highly recommend you all leave." And you know what? We all did. I wasn't about to sit through that. So, that's the last time I tried to occupy a nuclear power
1: Well,
0: plant.
1: that brings up a small short story, if you don't mind. Uh,
0: Well,
1: we
0: let's
1: had
0: hear the story.
1: we had our group protesting, and the goal was to have people seen from the freeway with signs near the plant. And we were scoping it out, and we were doing it, secretly and not telling the plant. But then I got a phone call and he says, "Yeah, we know that you're planning something at the plant, so we want to suggest where to do it." And they told me where to have it. We had two big rallies there, hundreds of people at each one and marching around. And both times I had cancerous lesions on my wrist,
0: Oh,
1: my
0: God.
1: arm, and that I had to
0: Jeez.
1: have taken off. So I made it a policy never to have an event that close to the plant. I mean, it
0: No.
1: makes it
0: In
1: hard.
0: all my years, I've only been inside one nuclear power plant. It was the one at Rancho Seco in Sacramento, and it was shut. And I will never, ever go near or into an operating atomic reactor. We're going to turn, and Ray Lutz, it's really great to have you. And you are, of course, an expert on steam generators, which is a big issue at the Palisades reactor in Michigan. I want to read a quote that's been put up by Mara Reeson, our producer here. This is from the great John Geisman, who's one of the leading experts on the California Public Utilities Commission. He said this on our group grief call on Monday. Quote, "PG&E has emphasized that they need an early judgment from the legislature because they need to order fuel if they're going to operate beyond 2030." Let that sink in, folks. That means that we have a shot in the legislature in California to stop the refueling. Geisman goes on, "The current legislation would have the plant shut down, first Unit 1 in 29, October of 2029, then Unit 2 in October of 2030. So in order to make use of the license extension the PG&E received from the NRC, they need the state's approval." That means everybody listening in California and around the country, we need to focus on the California legislature. The question is under what terms the state would provide that approval, and Governor Newsom said he wasn't getting drawn into that issue. Well, that's a cowardly punt from Gavin Newsom, but we're grateful for anything. And the new governor, who likely will be Becerra, we need to get to him now to talk about this refueling issue. Let's take a musical break. Kevin, are you going to sing? No, actually, that's highly not recommended. So let's take this musical break. We'll come back in a minute.

0: Okay, we are back to face the music here on the nuclear power issue. We've got Ray Lutz from San Diego, who has a notch in his belt called the two reactors at San Onofre, which are shut and will never reopen. We have Kevin Camps, who was instrumental in shutting the Palisades reactor in Michigan. Ray Lutz is on the west coast of California. Kevin Camps is on the west coast of Michigan. And Kevin, what about this ridiculous idea that they're going to try and shut the Palisades reactor?
1: Well, hats off. Thanks and congratulations to Ray for the San Onofre units 2 and 3 shutdowns. I was so inspired by that news that I sat on my girlfriend's stoop for hours reading every news coverage I could of the shutdowns. So interestingly, expert witness, a nuclear engineer named Arne Gunderson, who served Friends of the Earth at San Onofre, had a big hand in shining light on the truth out there. He is our expert at Palisades. And yes, indeed, Palisades has significant safety issues with its very old steam generators. They needed to be replaced as early as 2006, but the NRC, the Nuclear Regulatory Commission, never required it. So under three different owners, Consumers Energy, Entergy, and now Holtec, no plans to replace these degraded steam generators. Incredibly enough, Holtec, in a rookie error, those are Arne Gunderson's words, they've never operated a reactor. They didn't do basic safety maintenance for 2 years, from 2022 to 2024, and they let the steam generator tubes corrode in aggressive corrosive chemistry, just sitting there, not operating. So now they're severely degraded, dangerously so. They were before, but much more so now. And what the Nuclear Regulatory Commission has allowed Holtec to do is simply band-aid fixes. It's called retubing. They put a smaller diameter tube of metal inside the degraded steam generator tubes. Framatome of France, the contractor for Holtec, has admitted in writing that these steam generator tubes will be at risk of exponential failure just 14 months after restart. So they're playing with fire at Palisades. We're doing everything we can to stop them. We have two federal lawsuits in two separate appeals courts, the one in Washington, D.C., the other for the Midwest in Cincinnati. So we're doing all we can with our little legal team, but you add up the experience on our legal team, 5 people, we've got more than 200 years of experience. And probably the single greatest amount of experience is Arne Gunderson, 55 years of nuclear engineering. He was CNN's go-to guy when Fukushima began. For weeks on end, he was on CNN almost every day, sometimes multiple times per day. He's a national treasure, and we're lucky to have him at Palisades.
0: Well, we need to win at Palisades, just like we need to win at Diablo now. And very few people know in California that we do have the power through the assembly, the legislature, to stop the refueling of the two reactors at Diablo Canyon. As it stands now, I believe they're fueled, you know, pretty much up to 2030, which is a travesty in itself. But in order to buy fuel to go beyond 2030, PG&E, which is a corporate criminal here, has to get the approval of the legislature. And we gotta stop this nonsense. I mean, this is absolutely out of control. And the key, I believe, and Ray and Kevin, you can both comment on this, to both Palisades and Diablo Canyon is the economics. I mean, it costs $1 billion a year extra to run Diablo Canyon for the next 5 years. If we would save $5 billion right off the top as California ratepayers, if those two reactors shut as soon as possible. Kevin, what is the real cost of trying to reopen that ridiculous reactor at Palisades?
1: They've already gotten $3.52 billion with a B of public money, mostly federal, from the Department of Energy, the Department of Agriculture of all places, because the purchasers of the electricity are rural electric co-ops in Michigan, Indiana, and Illinois. They're getting reimbursed for the exorbitant gouge of a sales price that Holtec is charging by the U.S. taxpayer. Another $300 million of state taxpayer money has been thrown in. So far, they've enjoyed $3.52 billion. They've asked for another $5 billion on top of that for the restart, and then another $7.5 billion to build two so-called small modular reactors at Palisades. So talk about waste, fraud, and abuse. I mean, Holtec has no skin in the game. This is hard to overstate the risk. You're going to have the breakdown phase risks at the old reactor. We call it the zombie reactor. You're going to have the break-in phase risks at the two new reactors slated to fire up in 2030. So you've got both extremes of the risk spectrum on the same tiny site, 432 acres, grand total of more than $16 billion, 1-6 with a B, in public money being wasted at the Palisades site if Holtec gets away with all they're asking for.
0: Well, I just want to, of course, reassure everybody listening to the show, the regulation, the health and safety regulation of atomic power plants in the United States is now in the genius, stable hands entirely of Donald Trump. Because of the aptly named slaughter decision recently handed down by the Trump Supreme Court, the president, Donald Trump, currently has the legal right, I suppose you'd call it, let's just say the legal power, to remove without cause any regulator from any regulatory commission in the United States, and that includes the Nuclear Regulatory Commission. So if a technical person at the Nuclear Regulatory Commission discovers that there are major problems at Palisades and or Diablo Canyon that threaten the health and safety of the public, Donald Trump has the unrestricted power to fire that person at will. And I will add a minor note, Donald Trump has personal financial investments in the nuclear power industry. So, of course, he puts safety and health. Well, where does he put it? Ray Lutz, you want to comment on that?
2: Oh, wow. Yeah, you know, that doesn't give me much comfort. The trouble with that is that the Nuclear Regulatory Commission, unfortunately, does almost nothing to protect us against this nuclear power problem that we have. They're on the sides of the utilities. They're on the sides of the people with the, they've made it impossible for us to object to these, any of these power plants on a safety basis. So safety is off the table. Otherwise, no one would ever want one. But as it stands now, the crazy thing is a utility on their own can decide, I want to put in a power plant, and they get to do it. And no one can really object to it, not safety, not nothing. The only way we've been able to get them is the economic argument. And I think that in Palisades, that argument should be pretty clear. I mean, if you do this retubing, they try to get the tubes as thin as possible. They're only about the thickness of a dime. That is the thickness of a dime. So that's the distance between radioactiveness, you know, water, and the outside air, the non-radioactive water. They put the big domes over the thing and everything, but that's not really the distance that we're talking about. It's the thickness of a dime, and as soon as that gets a leak, and this is what happened at San Onofre, then you start getting radioactive release. And they're going to be putting, so these tubes at Palisades are probably worn through in a few places. And so what they normally do is they take those tubes out of commission. They say, well, those are blocked and we're not going to use those. And the rest of them, they continue to use. And slowly you get more and more and more plugged tubes until they say, well, it's not viable anymore. We can't use it.
0: Right,
2: well, if they're going to do this retubing, that means they've got even thicker, probably two thicknesses of a dime, which makes it even worse in terms of any kind of thermal discharge. So
0: what they're doing with this retubing, Kevin Camps and Ray Lutz, is putting in a stent for arteries that are clogged. And really,
2: that's
0: about to burst.
2: It's one that's about to burst and bleed all over the place. Right. This is, again, I've seen this over and over, where it's more profitable to work on these plants. And this is why they continue, because they get approval to repair and maintain and refurbish and all this sort of thing, these plants, and build new ones. And none of them are really viable. Like if you actually compare all of the numbers, and they try to conceal this by putting numbers in different buckets that are not included. But even if you take just the cost of the power, it's way more than, if they took this money that they're about to spend on Palisades to try to get it retrofitted, and instead spent that on renewable energy generation,
0: Right.
2: we'd be so much further ahead. And
0: Well,
2: storage.
0: renewables now are way, way, way, way cheaper, especially in California, where we at least part of every day now, California gets 100% of its energy, electricity from renewables. I want to point out some numbers here. PG&E inflated its original grant application that it got from the legislature to keep operating. They inflated it to $1.1 billion. They got $1.4 billion from the California kitty, the taxpayer ratepayer kitty. And then they stiffed California for $341 million. And according to John Giesman, right now, as we stand, there's about $659 million involved with Diablo Canyon. That's kind of like, as they say, missing. So the bottom line here is on the economic issues, we need to hammer both Palisades and Diablo Canyon. Renewables are incredibly cheaper now. California is about to get balcony solar, which will really slash into demand. Ray Lutz, how do people get a hold of you to find out more about this upcoming vote on refueling Diablo Canyon?
2: Well, I'm at citizensoversight.org, Ray Lutz at .substack.com. You can read my articles there. We'll be trying to track it. But we really need to get the legislators on the hook on this, because they try to dodge the bullet. They get so much money. They're awash with money from utilities. So they're all in the pocket. So we're gonna have to get as many people there, try to get people in meetings, maybe even try to get some sort of like action around. There's some good people.
0: Let's get to our legislators. Ray Lutz, you have the two big notches in your belt at San Onofre. It's fantastic. Kevin Camps, you've been doing this for both you guys have been doing this since before the dawn of time. Kevin Camps, how do people get a hold of you? Talk about Palisades and your work with Don't Waste Michigan, et cetera.
1: Yeah, just Google Don't Waste Michigan. Check out our website. Lots up there about Palisades, other nukes in Michigan. And the best way to get a hold of me is just my email. It's kevin.camps, that's K-A-M-P-S, at proton.me.
0: All right, and this has been the California Solartopia Show itself at the Pacifica Affiliate Network. I am Sonny Wasserman. We are produced by Myra Reeson. We are engineered by and edited by Gary Scott. And listen, everybody, the time is now. We got this reactor at Palisades, the two reactors at Diablo Canyon. Romania, congratulations. You are now nuclear free, thanks to global warming of all things. France, your reactors are shutting down because of the hot water. And this is the time to move. Balcony solar is coming. Solar energy continues to plummet in price. And that's why we're going to Solartopia. No nukes, everybody. We will see you next week on the Pacifica Affiliate Network. And we will see you sooner than that in Solartopia.

0: This is Stephanie Wells, Executive Director of Pacifica Foundation. 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
2: How do you think about X, and how do you think about Y? And the takeaway is always, how did that person look at that problem and take a really weird perspective on it that I can now start hopefully adding to my arsenal of weird things to think about?
3: This is Choose to be Curious, a show all about curiosity. We talk about research and theory, but mostly it's conversations about how curiosity shows up in work and life. I'm your host, Lynn Borton. Welcome. Come, choose to be curious with us. I really like learning from each of these curiosity conversations. I mostly have no idea going in just what form that learning will take, but I have fun with all of it. And if I'm paying any amount of attention, each conversation inevitably ends up informing another. So today, I find myself thinking a lot about Sophia Forss, an evolutionary biologist in Switzerland who specializes in comparative cognition and animal behavior. She's interested in tracing the roots of human-like curiosity and seeing what we can learn from our primate cousins. She's done some fascinating research on curiosity, apes, and sociality, which is the degree to which individuals in an animal population tend to associate in social groups and form cooperative societies. Research suggests that curiosity is aligned with sociality. Being in groups can both support and hamper curiosity, and it matters who you're hanging out with. Links to all of that and my 2022 conversation with Sophia on my website. James Fuller is also an evolutionary biologist. He spent nearly three decades working in wildlife research and conservation across East and Central Africa and Southeast Asia. His research examines the evolution of social behavior with a focus on the development of vocal communication systems. He's a member of the New York Consortium in Evolutionary Primatology and an adjunct professor at Columbia University and also Mars Hill. I imagine all that experience and expertise has come in very handy at the Big Asheville Science Salon, a delightful enterprise James launched in 2023 to cultivate curiosity and community through seriously cool science in a seriously unserious setting. How could I not have this conversation? And I'm delighted to have James Fuller, co-founder and director of the Big Asheville Science Salon, join me today. So welcome, James.
2: Well, thank you. It's really a pleasure and I would say an honor to be here. I'm very excited. This is my first official interview in relation to the Big Asheville Science Salon, which I think means that maybe we've made it.
3: Oh, I'm so excited to hear that. You know, I was delighted when a local fan put the Big Asheville Science Salon on my radar. So describe the magic, the inspiration.
2: I think like most great enterprises, I kind of stumbled over it and stumbled into it.
3: Best kind.
2: I think what I would say most of all is that it was something that I wanted to exist. I had no interest in founding anything or directing anything or doing anything. I simply wanted to attend something like this. And so I imagined it in my head and thought, well, it's got to be out there. It's Asheville. There's all these very smart people, very curious people, and they love to sit around in bars and think deep thoughts. I'm sure there's something like this. And I spent a good long I'm searching for such a thing and found that it didn't exist. And so my good friend, Gordon Smith, and he said, well, you keep talking about this. What is it that you need to make it happen? And I said, well, I guess we just need a place. And he grabbed his keys and we jumped in the van and off we went. And my reasoning behind it and my motivation, I guess, for making it happen was pretty selfish. I very much wanted to hear from other scientists. I wanted to hear other researchers sharing their work and their perspective. But I kind of place it in my graduate school and shortly thereafter experience. One of the great opportunities and time crunches of being a grad student is you go to seminar after seminar after seminar. There's just an endless supply of eager students and not so eager faculty sharing their research. And it becomes this sort of weekly task of, it's departmental seminar week. I've got to listen to two master's students and some visiting faculty talk about something that I have absolutely no interest in. And I'm very, very busy doing very important things. And I should be off doing whatever terribly important things I do. There was a moment that I cling to desperately in life that I was working on a chapter of my dissertation and I was really struggling and I couldn't figure out not only how to solve the problem, but I couldn't actually figure out what I was struggling with. And I think anyone who has just hit that wall in whatever it is you're trying to figure out knows that feeling, and it's inarticulable, and that's part of the challenge of it. And so I was sitting in a seminar and a good friend of mine, Dan Flynn, was giving a presentation on his work, and he's a forest ecologist. And he was talking about ecosystem function and tree dynamics and all of these things that had absolutely no interest to me at all. And I considered wildly irrelevant to what I was struggling with, which was trying to make sense of monkey noises. And so in that kind of classic, I'm too busy to be paying attention way, I was focusing on my notes and things like that. And I looked up and Dan was explaining towards the end, he had come up with this way of taking these extremely complicated data associated with tree species in this forest and had rendered them. And I will admit that what really caught me was this really very sexy graph that he made of three-dimensional data. And it was hovering and spinning around. And I stared at it for a long time. And what I realized is that as he explained what he was doing, that's what I wanted to do. Mm. And it wasn't the method. It wasn't the statistics. It wasn't the data. It was the way of thinking about a complex system. The way he was approaching it was how I needed to approach what I was looking at. And that moment really stuck out for me. And it's something I try to kind of weave into the Big Asheville Science Lab, is that if you're only interested in fireflies because you find fireflies fascinating, you'll go to a talk about fireflies, but you're not going to go to a talk by an astrophysicist or a biochemist or somebody talking about monkeys. But if you change that to one of, I'm really interested in ideas and perspectives, and I want to know how someone studying, you know, gaseous makeup of distant galaxies or why flying squirrels vocalize the way they do and everything in between, you're not looking for facts as much as you are looking for perspectives and how people think. And to me, that is the real benefit, I think, of exposure, and very much in the same way as your show, in that you're not bringing on a series of people who are sort of stuck into one mold who can continue to speak about the same topic over and over and over again. It's this just wide variety of things where the through line is, how do you think about X and how do you think about Y? And the takeaway is always, how did that person look at that problem and take a really weird perspective on it that I can now start hopefully adding to my arsenal of weird things to think about?
3: I love that. I love that. And I've looked at the list. It's like everything from restoring the American chestnut to forensic anthropology and space junk. And do you think that what brings people is what keeps them coming back?
2: Again, I can't speak for everyone. But the sense that I get is that we get about 150, 200 people show up.
3: That's amazing.
2: It's absolutely amazing. And when we started this, a friend of mine's little art studio down by the river, I was absolutely thrilled when 25 people showed up. And at one point we had 60 people. And I thought, this is amazing. This is better than I could ever have hoped for. And then Annie moved and we suddenly had no place to go. And there's this really fantastic place called The Mule here in Asheville, which is an event space, but it's really the Devil's Foot Brewing, which makes sodas. And anyway, so I went there and I said, this is an amazing space. Can we use this space? And now we're getting 150, 200 people showing up every time. And to get to your question, the general sense that I get is about 30% of the people show up because that topic was of interest to them. So they saw the flyer, they saw the write-up, they saw something, they say, oh, I'm absolutely fascinated by the carbon cycle, or I'm absolutely intrigued by fireflies or anything in between. And then about 30% of the people show up because they have been coming for years and they keep showing up because it's a good time and it's part of the community. And about 30% of the people, don't check my math on any of these numbers, show up because they're curious. And to me, that's the key. And you mentioned money, and that's been an ongoing struggle for me. We never asked for money before. And it sounds a bit idealistic and cliche, but I really truly believe that science for the people is the goal. And as a kid, I was told I was bad at science, I was bad at math, and I mean, what did I know? I had to trust the grown-ups, and they seemed to know what they were talking about, so I believed them. And sure enough, I was bad at science and bad at math, but I was always outside, and I was always climbing trees, and I was always looking at animals and digging in the dirt. And so I was doing scientific research in its own messy and unrefined way, but I had been sort of cut off from that academic, scholarly way of thinking in a scientific way. And so to me, having a forum that

0: is not only inviting but engaging and respectful of people who are not professional scientists is so important to bring people in, because I didn't realize, oh, actually, I'm pretty good at science and pretty good at math. I just hadn't been engaged in a way that sort of invited me to come in.
1: Yeah.
0: The sense that I have is that if you saw an ad for an event that said somebody speaking on the biogeochemical cycle, and you're not really sure what that means, and you're not terribly interested in carbon and bison, and then you see a $10 ticket price, you say, well, you know, I'm going to pay it. But if it's free and your friends say, hey, they've got beer, we should go check it out, then you might give it a shot. There's a guy who comes, and I'm pretty sure he's been coming to them practically every night. I think he should probably get his own chair at this point. And he always says pretty much the same thing. He said, that was amazing. I'm not sure I followed a lot of it. A lot of it went over my head, but boy, it really got you thinking.
1: Yeah.
0: And he's a poet. The idea that you can have people who have spent their lives writing poetry and other people who've spent their lives building houses or planting food, and then others who are scholars and academics and professional researchers, by having an audience in which all of those people collectively and individually can get a lot out of a presentation. To me, that is the key.
1: You're listening to Choose to Be Curious. I'm your host, Lynn Borton, and I'm joined today by James Fuller, founder of the Big Asheville Science Salon.
0: And my thinking is that if you trust that the audience is smart enough to understand what you're talking about, if you explain it well, but recognize that they don't have a background or an expertise in the specifics of it, then you bring them along for the ride. And it also gives you an opportunity to say something that I think we rarely do in our field, certainly in professional settings, is just say, isn't this amazing? When people feel engaged and invited and welcome, and not expected to know everything as you are at a professional conference, and say, look, I know you're smart. I know you're interested. I know you're curious. I don't expect you to understand how the carbon cycle works. So I'll give you a quick little primer on that. And then we can get into this stuff. And meanwhile, drink a beer.
1: It's such a good example of this research that Sophia Force was doing on trying to understand the social inputs that guide us when to be curious, right? We have to learn that some curiosities are kind of risky, other curiosities are good. And what you've done is create a space that's full of cues and reinforcement. That raises two different kinds of questions for me is, you know, how much does the setting matter? But also, how do you encourage questions?
0: Well, so the Q&A at the end is the, and we say that there's only one rule at the Big Asheville Science Salon, and that rule applies during the Q&A, and that rule is have a question. And some people have, we've gotten that to the point now where we say there's only one rule, and the audience actually will chime in and tell us what that is,
1: which I love it.
0: Always very grateful for. And what's interesting is, to me, the framing of that is so clear and obvious, but I recognize that it's a bit ambiguous. So I imagine we've all been in situations which there's a Q&A and someone says, well, I've got a question. And then they blather on incoherently about whatever they want to talk about and whatever point. Have you ever thought about? And what I try to remind people is that just because you use inflection at the end does not make it an actual question. The question... And so from that perspective, what I think that reminder is really an encouragement of curiosity, and that you're asking a question not to point out how clever you are and all the things you've thought of, but you're asking a question because you honestly don't know the answer and would like to know what the answer is. Mm-hmm. And then we have opportunity afterwards to sit around and chat and share ideas. I find questions so much more interesting than answers. So a good question, that is a question that is

0: changing how we think. And that to me is the goal. But to get back to the, like, how do you encourage questions? How do you encourage curiosity? I'm not sure, and I don't have a good answer, but I certainly know ways to discourage it. And that is something that we have done in our educational system for decades. And it's that the pressure to be right and to be correct and to know the answer is so great that we carry that through, not just in the settings in which perhaps you are expected to know the answer. You know, so if you ask your doctor or something and they don't know the answer, you should be a little bit concerned. But I will tell students this sometimes. I'll ask a question and they'll just be this stunned quietness. And I say, if you knew the answer, you wouldn't be here. You're a student because you're here to learn things, and this expectation to always know the right thing and have the right answer, I think it paralyzes people. And so by having a setting in which not only are you not expected to know the answer or to know everything that's going on, in a way you're encouraged to dive into places that you don't understand things at all. And that to me is very freeing. It removes some of that vulnerability that we have of saying, well, I have a question, but if I ask it, then everyone will know how dumb I am and that I don't know things. Like, no, quite the opposite. Here, if you ask a question, it's because you are pushing the conversation forward and you're bringing others in and say, oh yeah, I had the same question, or that never occurred to me, and now we can chase that rabbit down the hole for a while.
1: I'm listening to you talk, and I have this such a profound sense of community as a consequence of that environment. Does that resonate?
0: I love that. Yeah, it's interesting because the tagline is, you know, cultivating community and curiosity through seriously cool science. To me, the order of that really makes sense, and I hadn't really put it together until after. I just liked the way all those words went together. And as I've looked at it more and more, it's that the community and curiosity are the targets. I think a lot of times people think, oh, science must be the target, or monkeys must be the target, or James Fuller getting to talk to people once a month must be the goal here. But the idea that anything, I mean, a knitting circle or a pottery club or whatever it is, if it brings people together to do something with a shared interest, that almost by definition creates community. And then from community, you can hopefully do better and bigger and more interesting things. And so to me, I just happen to be a scientist, and I just happen to have a broad interest in research and scientific investigations. And it turns out so do a lot of other people. And so to me, going to a talk about climate change, or going to a talk about stream ecology, is a vehicle for bringing people together with a shared interest. And suddenly you can have a conversation with somebody that you've never met before and say, oh, I don't know you, but I know we have at least three or four things in common. So we can now talk about stream ecology and beer and doing weird things in Asheville. It's using something as fascinating and engaging as a scientific talk as a vehicle to bring people together to say, oh, that's curious. Let's talk about it. Like in middle school, you say, will you be my friend? I like science.
1: There you go. I love it. I love it. So I like to collect what I call curiosity practices, ways large, small, that people can bring curiosity into their lives. Do you think that there are, or do you have some curiosity practices learned from the Big Asheville Science Salon that people could bring into their lives?
0: I am terrible at this, which is probably one of the reasons I spend so much time trying to cultivate it, is that I think sometimes we think that the people to tell us how to do things are the people who are the most gifted at it. And I find that the people who have to work really hard at it are the ones that might have some insights. And I have to work really hard, but I can't promise you I have

0: insight. What I will say, this term curiosity, I think a lot about words and what it means, and when you define them and how you operationalize them, it kind of changes how you can start thinking about it. And I think a bit that there's a selfish nature to curiosity. And I don't mean selfish in the overly negative. It's not necessarily a positive, but it's not as negative as we tend to use the word, but a self-interested, I guess, or self-motivated, in that, oh, I need to solve a problem. I need to get some money. I need to fix my car, whatever it is. So that's going to motivate me to ask someone questions, or it's going to motivate me to learn something. And I think that's a kind of primary driver of curiosity for a lot of people. What I think we have less of is a curiosity about things that we don't immediately or initially think will benefit us. And that is the key. And that, I think, the term practice is very relevant there, because it's a practice. You kind of get into this habit of it. And what I would say, if I have any practices that work, it's reminding myself to pause and stare and wonder, which probably is not the best look sometimes, depending on where you're doing it. But if you can do it
1: I'll
0: in
1: vouch for you.
0: forest, or yeah, thank you, I appreciate it. But it's literally just taking a moment and pausing and looking at something and wondering. And as cliche and easy it is to say that, it is a practice, because oftentimes we're like, well, where are you going? It's like, oh, I'm trying to get to this place or get to that place, as opposed to, oh, well, I'm just walking through the woods here and I notice this tree stump and I notice that it's rotting, but it's only rotting on that side, and the other side still has some sort of root branches coming off of it. And then I start noticing these fungi growing out of it, and who knows where it goes from there. And it may just collapse on itself, but it may get you to ask a question that you don't know the answer to. And when that happens, that to me is the exciting part, because you walk away with this kind of key. I think a lot of times we think of asking questions so we get the answer, and that once we have the answer, we're done. To me, the answer is really opening up more questions or more opportunities to ask weirder questions and to dive into other topics that you otherwise wouldn't have. And so what I would say as a practice is to not let that feeling of insecurity get in the way of asking questions. And I think about this for my students, because I think we have a generation coming up, and maybe it's more epidemic than that, but people that have been raised to not be curious and to not ask questions and to never expose that you don't know something. And now with the advent of pocket computers and phones and AI, you never have to not know the answer to something. And to me, that owning that ignorance and really feeling comfortable not knowing something and saying, well, that's okay, is the key, because then you can say, well, I don't know that. I should dive into that a little bit deeper and feel quite happy to not know something.
1: Thank you so much for this. This has really been fun.
0: Oh, it was a pleasure. And I'm grateful that you invited me, and grateful that you do this, because I think conversations about curiosity are really missing in the world. And I think there's a lot of curious people out there, so stay curious.
1: You've been listening to Choose to Be Curious. I'm your host, Lynn Borden. Thank you for joining us here today. You can find all my shows at choosetobecurious.com. I hope you'll follow me here, there, and on Facebook, Instagram, and Blue Sky, all at Choose to Be Curious. Many thanks to my guest, James Fuller. Links to him and the Big Asheville Science Salon on my website, as well as a bonus segment to our analogies and that lovely conversation with Sophia Force. Thanks to Sean Ballack for our theme music, and this is Lumber Down by Barstool via Blue Dot Sessions. I hope you'll join us again next time. And until then, choose to be curious.
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5: I'm Dr. Anthony Lizowitz, and this is Climate Connections. In 2012, Superstorm Sandy caused record-setting storm surge flooding in New York City. The devastating event prompted city officials to invest in protecting the city from future storms.
6: What we see is that people tend to prepare for extreme weather after they've experienced extreme weather.
5: But Aaron Coughlin de Perez of Tufts University says that as climate change causes more extreme weather, cities should not wait for that kind of terrible wake-up call to get prepared. In a 2025 study, she and co-authors used climate models to identify possible but never-before-seen events across several cities. For example, in Montgomery County, Alabama, models show that a future heat wave could reach almost 110 degrees, and an early spring storm could drop more than 8 inches of rain in a single day.
6: The goal of this modeling is to try to show people, here are examples of events that you probably want to prepare for, and try to help with that imagination of how the event could unfold and what we need to do to be ready in advance.
5: She says if people use past disasters as their guide for what to expect,
6: then we're driving forward while looking in the rearview mirror.
5: Climate Connections is produced by the Yale Center for Environmental Communication. To learn more about climate change, visit climateconnections.org.
7: 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We are Sykes with Mikes. 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
8: Hi, Dr. Cole.
7: Good to see you again.
8: Good to see you.
7: We're following up on our initial discussion about the polyvagal theory. I understand that the polyvagal theory is sometimes referenced as the science of safety and connection.
8: Yes.
7: Is that right, Dr. Kanika?
8: Yes.
7: What does that mean? Can you explain that to us?
8: So polyvagal theory is teaching us how we can feel safe and connected to our body, to our nervous system, and also what happens in our nervous system when we are having some stress. We have two responses. We tend either we go to the sympathetic state, where you feel anxiety, your heart rate increase, you are in the fight flight, or you can go to the collapse. And we call this a dorsal state. Collapse is when you feel overwhelmed and depressed. You couldn't really do anything much. So those are a dorsal state. So polyvagal wants to teach us how we can learn how to feel safe and connected to ourselves and also to other people. What are some of the signs of safety in our body and safety from the environment? And today's episode, I like to talk about what are some of the strategies to help us. Accessing that self-regulation state, or ventral, we call it ventral. Ventral state is when we feel regulated, calm, collected, peace.
7: I see. Well, now this sounds like some very useful information, Dr. Kunika.
9: Yes.
7: Because I think all of us, at times, mm-hmm. are feeling anxious or threatened, and wanting to feel a sense of protection is something that we would strive for. Or wanting to feel connected is something that is very important to us. So, to begin with, can you tell us some polyvagal-based strategies that might help us to regulate our nervous system?
8: Yes. So first I want to talk about signs of welcome. The social engagement system broadcasts and receives signs of warning and welcome through information sent from someone's eyes, voice, face, and gestures. We know if they are safe to approach and can intentionally use these pathways to send an invitation for connection. We want to identify the signal being sent from another person that feel welcoming to you. Notice about what is it about their eyes, about their voice, face, gestures that invite you into connection, or you feel safe to talk to them. You feel, oh, they seem to be a nice people to talk to, right? So we can connect in the social setting. So we want to ask ourselves questions. What are some of the eyes from other people that signal safety? So I want to ask you, Dr. Cole, for you, if you meet a new person in the situation, right? What are some of the cues, the sign that you are welcome by that person and they are approachable? So I want you to think about how is their gaze, their eyes? How is their tone of voice? How do you know that this person is welcoming to talk to you? Their face expression, maybe? And also any body language, any gestures. What are some of the signs of welcome for you, for your nervous system?
7: That's a really good question. Mm-hmm. And as you are describing that, I'm thinking, this seems like it's, to a large degree, automatic. Mm-hmm. It's not like I'm searching out for specific things to occur. But when a person looks at me in the eyes, when a person smiles at me, when a person pays attention to what I'm saying by maintaining eye contact, mm-hmm. when a person mm-hmm. shows reactions on their face mm-hmm. in response to specific things I say, mm-hmm. when I express an emotion like happiness or anxiety, mm-hmm. and they reciprocate by showing a similar expression on their face or with their shoulders or with their hands or arms, that is an invitation for me to continue.
8: Oh, I love that. So it's mirroring.
7: Yes.
8: Right? Mirroring right. what your internal state.
7: That's right.
8: And it sounds like it makes you feel, oh, I can connect with this person. We share.
7: Yes, and
8: similar.
7: It makes me feel the person's interested in what I have to say.
8: Yeah.
7: I am welcome. And I should continue to share,
8: mm-hmm. yeah.
7: as opposed to a person who looks away or frowns
8: yeah.
7: or dismisses what I'm saying.
8: Right, good idea. Right, good observation. Or somebody is on the phone, right?
7: Yes.
8: You're talking to them, but their eyes is on their cell phone.
7: Yes.
8: Don't you see that? I see that these days when you go to a restaurant, people are on the phone.
7: That's true.
8: Right? So there is no social engagement.
7: That's true.
8: There is no social connection in that setting, even though we sit next to each other or in front of each other, but they are on the phone. Isn't
7: yes.
8: it? I mean, I see that a lot.
7: You know, I wanted to mention this. This is our second session
8: uh-huh.
7: on polyvagal theory.
8: Mm-hmm.
7: And in our first session, you mentioned that there's specific behaviors that enable us to make a connection with someone else by expressing a reaction to what the person is saying and adopting similar emotional responses, like expressions in the face.
8: Mm-hmm.
7: Do you remember talking about that last week?
8: Mm-hmm, mm-hmm.
7: So I thought about that.
8: Mm-hmm, mm-hmm.
7: And then later on in the day, I had a couple sessions with patients.
8: Uh-huh.
7: And I said, I'm going to be conscious of how I'm responding to these people.
8: Uh-huh.
7: And so I consciously began mirroring
8: mm-hmm.
7: what their expression was.
8: Mm-hmm.
7: And guess what?
8: What happened? They had to open up more?
7: Yes, they did. They began talking even more than they normally do.
8: Wow.
7: And sharing themselves. And I thought, I'm going to tell this to Dr. Kurica.
8: Oh, that's great. I love it.
7: So thanks.
8: I'm glad.
7: You reminded me of stuff that I probably learned my first year of training 35 years ago.
8: Mm-hmm.
7: So it was a good reminder.
8: Well, thank you. Thank you for sharing that. I'm glad.
7: Yeah.
8: I think sometimes we forget that the simple, the basic, right? Those are basic, I think, part of our training when we were in the first year of graduate school and first year of practicum therapy, right? But I think often we focus on the fancy stuff.
7: Yes.
8: We overestimate the intensity of, oh, this sounds a great, I don't know, let's say EMDR, great brain spotting, like really big word. And we underestimate the basic, right?
7: Yes. You know, I want to say that in another way.
8: Uh-huh.
7: This is a human being
8: Sitting
7: across from me. They have similar needs and feelings and desires and fears that I do.
8: Mm-hmm.
7: I better respect that.
8: Mm-hmm.
7: I better take that into consideration.
8: Mm-hmm. Right.
7: Instead of getting lost in my theories.
8: Yes.
7: I mean, first, this is a connection between me and another human being.
8: Yeah.
7: So thanks for the reminder.
8: You're welcome. I love that. So do you believe in polyvagal now more, Dr. Cole?
7: I think what it does is orients us to essential strategies that we can use to connect with others and to be aware of what's going on with us.
8: Mm-hmm. Mm-hmm. Right? Yes, awareness. Yes, awareness of your nervous system. Okay, so the next strategy is called sifting. So what is sifting? Sifting is a way to bring a ventral experience that is stored in your nervous system back into awareness so you can re-experience it and use it as a regulating resource. The four elements that make up sifting are, the S is actually for sensation, it's body sensation. And the I is image. The F is feeling, and the T is thought. To build a shift, layer these four elements, the body sensation, image, feeling, and thought.
7: I see.
8: Together to bring a ventral memory back to life and for you to relive it in the remembering. So, you know, like when someone with a trauma memory can be triggered by certain cues.
7: Yes.
8: Right?
7: That's for sure.
8: So this is the principle, but this is for good, safe, peaceful memory. Trauma memory is scary. So sifting is actually, we actually want to sort of, I don't like the word trigger. We because trigger usually is like negative connotation.
7: Yes.
8: So sifting is like how we can access, how we can activate our nervous system when we are thinking or remembering a certain ventral experience. So I want to ask you, Dr. Cole, if you don't mind, if I ask you this question.
7: Fire away.
8: Okay. So if you can think of a memory from your past, that when you think of that memory, it makes you smile. It makes you, this is joy. This is peaceful. This is wonderful. Like, I can do all things.
7: I'm already smiling.
8: You are. Yes. I see that.
7: So I remember when my daughter, Celeste, was just a few months old. She was having difficulty sleeping through the night. She would wake up and cry and cry and cry. And we couldn't seem to get her to settle down.
8: Mm-hmm.
7: So when that occurred, I would get up in the morning, 1 a.m. or so, pick her up and sit in the rocker and rock her, and I would repeat her name over and over very slowly to her, but I would pace it with her crying.
8: Oh.
7: So that she and I were parallel in our expressions. And then I would slowly slow down the pace of me repeating her name.
8: Mm-hmm.
7: And she would duplicate that until finally she would go, ah, ah, and fall asleep.
8: Oh, wow.
7: What a connection I felt.
8: Yes.
7: Now, that memory of that sense of bonding with my daughter repeatedly, thinking about it or sharing it like I am now, leaves me with this powerful feeling of peace and joy.
8: Yeah.
7: And that, as we say in this approach with the polyvagal theory, the sense of being connected.
8: Yeah. Mm-hmm. Right?
7: So and that was a good question you asked me.
8: Yeah, I can see because you smile right away.
7: Oh, yeah.
8: Right?
7: That was powerful. So recalling that puts me in the ventral state, right?
8: Yes, right. And what are you noticing in your body when you are remembering this memory?
7: I'm noticing I feel light. I feel tingling throughout my body.
8: Uh-huh, uh-huh.
7: I can't stop smiling and describing it.
8: Yeah.
7: I feel joy.
8: Mm-hmm.
7: I don't have any interrupting thoughts or intrusive thoughts.
8: Uh-huh.
7: I can just completely focus on this memory and this experience.
8: Mm-hmm. And also what you were doing at the time, when I'm listening to you right now, is you are actually co-regulating her with you because you're doing it slow, right? You
7: said I co-regulated, yes. I did that, yes.
8: Yeah, like very slow,
7: yes.
8: Very intentional,
7: yes.
8: Right? And so you use the word, I mean, not word, you use her name.
7: Yes.
8: And people love to be called their name.
7: Yes.
8: And you're doing it very slow because my theory was when she was maybe in distress, that's why she was crying.
7: Must have been.
8: Right? And then you were slowing it down. So she was in this more sympathetic state.
7: Right.
8: And when you slow down, this is actually very polyvagal, Dr. Cole. You did it before without even knowing.
7: Yes. So I think that we're tapping in to some automatic, built-in physiologic responses.
8: Yeah.
7: We're just applying them.
8: Mm-hmm.
7: You're showing us how to apply
8: mm-hmm.
7: some natural patterns of interacting, of being.
8: Yeah.
7: Thanks.
8: And this is a good information, I hope, for parents out there, new parents,
7: yeah.
8: Dr. Cole, right?
7: Yeah.
8: Because your state of being, you were calm, you were slowing it down, it was able to co-regulate her.
7: Yeah.
8: I think it would be very different had you been if you were very frustrated.
7: Oh, boy, yes. That's a good point. Instead of me reacting to her, I presented a experience where she could respond to me.
8: Mm-hmm. Mm-hmm. Yeah, you co-regulated
7: yeah.
8: her. That's amazing.
7: Yeah. That's what happens when you love somebody.
8: The right love. The healthy love.
7: So this is just a reminder that you are listening to CAPS Radio, KPPQ LP, 104.1 FM on your dial.
8: Mm-hmm.
7: And this is Dr. Wilma Quinica, Dr. Jim Cole, psychologist. Mm-hmm. Just as a reminder that our presentation is not therapy.
8: Mm-hmm.
7: This is psychoeducation. We're providing some information that hopefully that you can use in order to achieve some of the personal or interpersonal goals that you have for yourself.
8: Mm-hmm. Mm-hmm.
7: Okay, Dr. Quinica, do you have some other
8: yes,
7: polyvagal strategies?
8: Yes, we still have a lot, actually. We have, so the next one that I want to talk to is anchoring in ventral state, because since we were just talking about sifting and it help you to access the ventral state, and what are some of the other things we can do to anchoring in ventral? Okay, so the concept of ventral anchor means it's reliable experiences we reach for to help us return to the state of regulation when we have been pulled out of fendril. So what you did earlier, that's an example of how you can anchor, how you can access.
7: I see.
8: To fendril. Okay. This anchor also help us appreciate the fendril experience. Once we are there, when anchoring, we use the categories of who, what, where, and when to identify experiences of fendril connection. And you described it perfectly, right, earlier. So these are some of the prompts that also I like to share with our listener is which people in your life make you feel safe and welcome? Okay. What are small actions you take that feel nourishing and regulating and invite that connection? What are small actions? What objects bring you to fendril energy? You may have an object that can help you access, anchor to fendril energy. Where are the everyday places you move through that bring your fendril state to life? We want to identify, or maybe we may want to create a sanctuary in our home, maybe a garden, right? Maybe a small a space in your bedroom, somewhere where you can really sit. And when you sit there, you can enjoy. Let's say people who love gardening, they have their garden and that's their anchor to fendril. Or if you are a very spiritual person and you practice your spirituality in a certain space, you can create that space. When are the times you reliably feel regulated? Do you have a specific time of the day? So these are some of the questions that I want to share that you can access the fendril.
7: Dr. Kunika, what you are doing is empowering us.
8: Mm.
7: You are opening the door for us to be aware of the ways in which we can take control of our emotions, of our awareness, of our sensitivity. You're reminding us of some very basic things that I think oftentimes we take for granted.
8: Mm.
7: We forget to do.
8: Mm-hmm.
7: And we allow experiences around us or other people's behavior to determine our consciousness.
8: Mm-hmm. Thank you. Thank you for that.
7: This is powerful stuff.
8: Thanks to the polyvagal.
7: Yes.
8: I am the messenger.
7: So what you're doing is you're identifying the specific steps, the actions, the way to direct our consciousness and our behavior.
8: Yes. And you're seeing our surrounding.
7: Yes.
8: And it's free. It really is free. You just need to access it.
7: That's a good point, using our surroundings.
8: Practical.
7: I mean, here in Southern California, there's beauty everywhere.
8: Right? If you look into it.
7: If we look at it, that's a good point.
8: Right? And that, when you say that, the beauty of it, we call it glimmers.
7: Glimmers.
8: I see. So I want to encourage.
7: I like that word.
8: Glimmers, right? So I want to encourage us, and this is also the note for me too, to look for glimmers, Dr. Ko, every day.
7: Can you talk a little more about that?
8: Yes, yeah, sure. I am putting effort, conscious effort, to find those glimmers every day in the sense of when I wake up in the morning, I look at the weather. Sometimes it's cloudy. Sometimes it's really hot. Recently, it has been really hot. And I will intentionally go outside to look at the sky when it's blue sky. I'm like, wow, so clear. This is... To me, this is like a glimmer because compared to when the day was really cloudy, this is glimmer. When I see dolphin, you know, when I drive to PCH in Malibu, I pass PCH, I often see a group of dolphin.
7: Oh.
8: So I would stop. Yes. I would stop my car.
7: Oh.
8: Just for a few minutes.
7: Good.
8: To enjoy that. And yes. To me, that is glimmers.
7: I see.
8: So for everyone, glimmers are different. Maybe for you, if you love dogs, if you love cats,
7: yes.
8: Spend some time with your pet. That's glimmers. If you love flowers.
7: Yes.
8: that's a glimmers. If you enjoy your cup of coffee, that's glimmers.
7: You know, Dr. Kanika, something's happening as you're talking. And it's happening to me. It's making me more aware. Let me tell you a little story.
8: Mm-hmm.
7: Behind my house, there's mm-hmm. some hills, and I can walk up the hills a mm-hmm. couple hundred yards mm-hmm. and see the shoreline.
8: Oh, okay.
7: And I notice that frequently when I want to get some exercise during the day, I feel like I'm unconsciously drawn toward taking the path up these pathways in the hills to see the beauty of the shoreline and the sunset if it's late in the afternoon.
8: Mm.
7: And I'm just aware from what you just said how I'm drawn to that.
8: Mm-hmm.
7: Sometimes I say, I've taken that walk many times before. I don't want to. Let's take something new.
8: Mm-hmm.
7: But I still feel drawn toward that walk because I think that's that walk, that vista, mm-hmm. is what you're talking about.
8: Yeah, yes. That's a great example. That's your glimmers, especially sunset, right?
7: It's my glimmer.
8: Or sunrise.
7: Yes, especially the sunset. Yes, it's beautiful. And so I think from what you're saying, by me allowing myself to take advantage of that, I'm nurturing myself.
8: Absolutely.
7: I'm taking care of Jim.
8: Yes, that's right. And it's nice to do that.
7: Yes, it is. And thanks for acknowledging that, reinforcing it. I think we need that from one another.
8: Yes, that's right. That's good, Dr. Kalman.
7: It's a great example.
8: So today when you do that, it's like, this is my glimmers.
7: I'm going to give you a call and say, here I am at the top of the hill, Dr. Kritika.
8: Yeah, this is my glimmer. Right? I love that. Okay, so I love that you use an example of your environment to access glimmer, because the next one is nourish in nature. Okay, this is a concept of polyvagal that I think many of us can take benefit of, especially if we live in, close by the ocean or the mountain. So this is the concept, Dr. Cole, nourish in nature. Nature reliably activates our ventral state, believe it or not. The sights and the sounds of nature are very regulating and restorative. And when we are cut off from the natural world, we feel the disruption. Seeing and repeating patterns found in waves, clouds, leaves, shells, blossoms brings a quick return to self-regulation. Connecting with nature following a stressful moment actually help us find our way back to regulation. Because we have a ventral response to being out in the natural world and to looking at images of nature, this is an easily accessible resource. I see you're smiling.
7: Dr. Kanika, where did you get this information? I feel like you're talking to me.
8: Really? That's great.
7: Because, as you know, I work part-time at home, and a lot mm-hmm. of times I'll put in several hours in my office, and then I'll feel like I need a rest.
8: Mm-hmm.
7: For example, yesterday,
8: mm-hmm.
7: I purchased a palm tree, and I spent 2 hours putting it in the ground. And the first thing I felt like doing when I got up is go out in the yard and look at the palm tree.
8: Wow.
7: It was like, had to do. I just felt drawn toward it. And I wanted to look at how well it's growing out there and if it's still intact. And it's like a wave of peacefulness that comes from that connection in nature.
8: Yes.
7: So I think that what you're describing is very nurturing.
8: Yeah.
7: Because I'm experiencing it. I'm not even aware.
8: Right.
7: It's like I'm unconsciously, let's see, I got some free time. What do I want to do? Oh, yeah, I guess I'll do this. Not realizing how powerful it is in terms of leaving me feeling a sense of joy and peacefulness.
8: Yeah, I'm glad, Dr. Cole. So it sounds like you are nourished in nature.
7: I am. I'm without even thinking about it, I'm nurturing myself.
8: Mm-hmm. In nature.
7: These are really good points. And to bring it to our consciousness enables us to do it more regularly.
8: Right. I want to share the prompts for our listener, right,
7: okay.
8: about nourishing in nature. So get out there, look at your natural surrounding, and look for the places in your neighborhood or close by that welcome you. We live, you know, close by to the ocean, or if you want to go to the mountain or Santa Barbara, right?
7: Yes.
8: Notice the geography of those places.
7: Oh, yes.
8: Okay. Get to know the features that are important to you, and it makes you feel, oh, my God, oh, this is a glimmer again. Listen for sounds in nature that catch your interest and create a collection of nature images that nourish you.
7: That sounds like good mental health to me.
8: Mm-hmm.
7: It's kind of like the food we take in nourishes us, and the experiences we create for ourselves can nurture and nourish us.
8: Mm-hmm. Right.
7: This is good advice. I'd like to remind our listeners that you're listening to Psychs with Mics with Dr. Wilma Kwanika today, the main presenter, and I'm Dr. Jim Cole. Both of us are psychologists. 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And Dr. Kwanika today is describing how we can access strategies that have been developed called polyvagal-based strategies.
8: Yes.
7: What's next, Dr. Kwanika?
8: So I want to continue with the nourish in nature, but the tip. These are tips to...
7: Tips
8: to connect with the nature through multiple pathways.
7: Say that again.
8: So you want to connect with nature through multiple pathways.
7: Oh, multiple paths. Yes.
8: Mm-hmm.
7: Okay.
8: So you can return to places in nature where you feel welcome while also bringing the outside in. Try placing nature images where you can see them. So if you are in your home, if you in the office, you may want to have like a picture of your favorite, or maybe a place of, oh, I wish I want to go there somewhere, or a place of where you had a beautiful vacation, or even a hiking with a family. It has to be a good pictures with the nature background. Or you can also record it, the nature sounds, or you can access. There are a lot of nature sounds, and it depends. I think every nervous system is different, Dr. Cole. For me, I love listening to the wave, the ocean wave, and the creek, the water,
7: right,
8: with the birds chirping.
7: Yes.
8: So when you have those voices that you can listen to in your office, maybe you can listen to it for 10 minutes or 15 minutes during your break, right? We have break in our office. Notice how it can actually regulate your stress when you listen to that nature voices, or when you look at the pictures.
7: Yes, that makes sense.
8: So those are the tip to nourish our nervous system, nourish in nature through multiple pathway.
7: I'd like to make a comment about that. I have a couple of favorite songs.
8: Mm-hmm.
7: One, for example, is El Concierto de Aranjuez.
8: I love that one.
7: Are you familiar with that?
8: Yes, I
7: How
8: love that.
7: How do you happen to know that?
8: I play music, and I listen to music.
7: It's about 30 minutes long, and sometimes I play it, and it just moves me. It takes me to another level of consciousness, another level of feeling comfortable and satisfied and, in an odd way, nurtured. How can music be nurturing me? But it is.
8: Yeah, it's frequency.
7: It must be the frequency.
8: The frequency of the music.
7: Because I noticed that.
8: Yeah. You know, Einstein said in one of his quotes, the future of medicine is in frequency.
7: Oh.
8: I thought that was very genius. I mean, of course, it's Einstein, right?
7: Yeah,
8: like, who are you kidding?
7: We might expect that from him.
8: Right. The future of medicine is in frequency.
7: Yes. Yeah.
8: Yeah. So that makes sense, Dr. Cole.
7: It does.
8: Music. Okay. So the next strategy is called savoring. Okay. So what is savoring? Savoring is the practice of capturing and deepening the glimmers. The glimmers, things that we talked about earlier. So glimmers is a ventral micro moments, right? That little moment that access ventral death glimmers. So ciphering is the practice of capturing and deepening the glimmers that inevitably emerge as we move through the day. Because this practice takes advantage of naturally occurring moment, it is easy to incorporate into the flow of a day.
7: Really? Tell us more. What procedures might we want to be aware of to help us savor?
8: So first, we want to notice the glimmer first and focus your attention.
7: Oh, yes.
8: Okay? And then hold. Appreciate and hold the moment in your awareness and appreciate its presence.
7: Consciousness.
8: And you want to amplify. So what does it mean?
7: Oh.
8: Amplify is stay with that moment for 30 seconds.
7: Oh.
8: And let it fill you. So if you want to go back to that memory that you share with me, amplify by staying in that moment.
7: Yes.
8: For 30 seconds.
7: Mm. This sounds like good medicine.
8: Mm-hmm. For your nervous system.
7: Yes.
8: Without side effect.
7: With what?
8: Without side effect.
7: Oh, yeah.
8: Well,
7: without,
8: there is a side effect, which is peace.
7: Without a negative
8: good,
7: side
8: yeah,
7: effect.
8: Yeah, good side effect, right? So sometimes, Dr. Cole, sometimes negative thoughts can interrupt our ability to stay in our ventral experience, right? So, and rather than resourcing, the practice of savoring becomes distressing, though. So if that happens, you want to stop and try again later. So start slowly. I think we need to be patient and build toward these 30 seconds. Your capacity to savor will increase over time based on your practice.
7: So you're saying that the process of savoring is a learning experience.
8: Mm-hmm. Yes.
7: We build on it.
8: Yes.
7: Now that's good advice for those of us.
8: Yeah.
7: Like the person you're looking at who gets impatient sometimes.
8: I think we all do, right? It's hard to be always patient because depending on what happened. So this brings me what you just said right now. It brings me to another strategy is actually checking in with yourself, with your nervous system throughout the day. Do we do that? Probably not. Checking in.
7: I don't think I do. Tell us more about what that is involving and what are the steps for that?
8: So, well, first, again, awareness, right? Mindfulness.
7: Yes.
8: And being very intentional. So in the morning, I check in with myself. How is my nervous system feel this morning? Because depending on, let's say, if you had a good night's sleep or not, if you have a busy day that you know you have, it depends on if there is any maybe stress that it has been on your mind. So you want to really checking in with how is your nervous system in the morning in order for you to navigate about your day. What I meant by that is if we know the level of our nervous system right now is okay, maybe I'm like from 0 to 10, Dr. Cole. So 10 is like very stress. 0 is you're very calm. So checking in, if your level of stress in the morning before you start your day is already 7, that's above average, you may want to be mindful about maybe there are certain things in your task that need to be adjusted. Maybe you may want to delay or postpone or reschedule depending on the urgency and the importance of what it is that you are doing.
7: You know, Dr. Klinicka, as you are talking, I'm reflecting over how I manage that. And I noticed that frequently my activity and my consciousness is driven by what my goal is for the moment.
8: Mm.
7: And so I may not even check in with what's going on internally.
8: Mm. Mm-hmm.
7: But sometimes if I'll catch myself, I'll say, oh, boy, this really feels differently, like, as you mentioned, putting on some favorite music or doing something else which centers me. So being conscious of that process sounds like it's very important.
8: Mm-hmm. Mm-hmm. Yes, because it can help you to manage your stress level throughout the day. You want to know your window of tolerance.
7: Yes. Yeah, it sounds like we need to check in.
8: With ourselves.
7: Yes.
8: First.
7: Yes.
8: And do you want me to talk a little bit more about urgency and importance?
7: Sure, let's hear more about that.
8: So throughout our day, if we know we have something to do, we want to ask ourselves how urgent, how important it is. If my nervous system is already overloaded, if I feel already like 7 out of 10. And, for example, importance and urgency. If there is like a doctor's appointment that is you really need to get it done because it's hard to get this doctor appointment, you have to wait for 6 months if you reschedule, if you have to reschedule, even though maybe going to this doctor appointment can be stressful because of the traffic, but because it's urgent, right? It's important. So, okay, I will just do that, but maybe I may reschedule my, let's say, coffee meeting with friend, even though maybe you need that, you're longing for that connection. But if you know that this is something, this meeting is going to activate you more because maybe your friends has a lot of problem and tend to just, you know, just want to rant to you, and at that moment, you are not at the capacity to listen to somebody else's, and you want to be kind, and you don't want to be resentful by giving something to somebody, but at your own expense. Does that make sense, Dr. Cole?
7: So you're talking about us having self-awareness of what's going on around us, what's impacting us, how does that leave us feeling, and what we might want to do differently.
8: Mm-hmm. Yeah.
7: Sounds like a good prescription for health. I like that idea.
8: Okay. Thank you. So the next one is loving kindness meditation.
7: Okay.
8: You probably know a lot about this. Loving kindness meditation increases ventral energy and has positive impact on our physical and psychological well-being. The traditional phrases focus on the qualities of health, safety, and living with ease, right? They are offered first to ourselves, so may I be safe. And then to others, may you be safe. To someone we care about, someone neutral, someone we are in the struggle with right now, and finally to all beings.
7: Oh boy. There's a challenge expressing that towards someone with whom we have a conflict or a challenge.
8: Yeah, right.
7: That sounds like a good idea.
8: It is.
7: Not an easy idea to do.
8: It's not an easy idea to do. Yes. There is a lot of wisdom, I think, in that. You know, like we don't want to drink the poison and expecting the other person to die.
7: That's true.
8: Well, you know, again, this is a practice. It's not easy, but I think it can benefit our well-being.
7: You know, another thing I am stimulated by with that suggestion is how it takes us outside of ourselves.
8: Mm-hmm.
7: Because, you know, the law of the jungle is self-preservation. And so from birth, we are programmed to take care of ourselves, to be conscious of what we want and think we need.
8: Mm-hmm.
7: And so what you're doing is taking a step beyond that.
8: Mm-hmm.
7: You're reminding us to direct our attention to those around us and to extend loving kindness toward them consciously.
8: Right. And rephrase the four qualities of happiness, health, safety, and ease in the language of your nervous system. Connect with your ventral state and find your own words for each of these qualities. Meditate on your word, offering them to yourself, to others, and to all beings. Practice over a period of time and bring awareness to what changes. So example for happiness, may I find glimmers every day?
7: I see.
8: That's an example, right?
7: I see.
8: And for health, may I be nourished by the flow of ventral energy. For safety, may I be filled with a neuroception of safety. For ease, may I live in the rhythm of regulated nervous system.
7: So these are like affirmations and aspirations that we're mentioning, that we're embracing to try to raise our consciousness.
8: Mm-hmm. Yeah. And I like to share, I personally use this a lot to regulate my nervous system.
7: Oh, tell us more about that.
8: So, you know, when we are emotional, Dr. Cole, our frontal lobe, our thinking brain shut down, right?
7: Yes.
8: And we are tend to react rather than respond, right?
7: Yes.
8: So when I use the word, may I be safe, I'm tapping into language. So I'm tapping into my frontal lobe to calming down my amygdala, my emotional limbic system brain.
7: Yes.
8: And I find the word that I want to be in the state rather than ruminating what I am feeling.
7: So you select a particular state that you want to gravitate toward?
8: Yes.
7: Can you give an example of some of the states you might want to move toward?
8: Just what I said, may I be safe. May I be regulated. May I find peace. Let's say when I'm like, oh, there is something that make me nervous or anxious. So instead of ruminating on how my anxiety is, because what you focus on expand. The more you ruminate on your anxiety, the more you're anxious.
7: That's true.
8: Right? So instead, we need to focus on the state that we want to be in, even though we are not there yet. So by saying, may I find peace, may I be peaceful, and you repeat that and breathe, right? Breathe in and breathe out. There is a shift. I noticed this with myself.
7: I see. So Dr. Kanika, you wouldn't be talking about empowering us, would you?
8: What do you mean?
7: That's exactly what you're talking about. You're showing us ways to have power over our emotions.
8: Yeah, yes. Over our emotion and our nervous system.
7: And our bodies,
8: our bodies.
7: You are.
8: Yeah.
7: I think this is good stuff.
8: I hope so. I hope that, you know, our listener can find the value and benefit. This is something that I think we need to consciously and practice, especially these days, you know, when there are a lot of stress happening in the world.
7: And this presentation is making us conscious.
8: Yeah, I hope so.
7: You are listening to Dr. Will McQuinica, psychologist, and Dr. Jim Cole, psychologist, at CAPS Radio, KPPQLP, at 104.1 FM. This is our regular series called Psychs with Mics, and Dr. Quinica is sharing some strategies for us to embrace some polyvagal patterns of consciousness.
8: Yes.
7: What else do you want to share, Dr. Quinica?
8: So I have a couple more things. Next thing I want to share is touchstones. So touchstones are objects or sensations that have personal meaning to you and that connect us to a state of ventral regulation and help us feel grounded. Putting touchstones in places where we regularly encounter them reminds us of the presence of ventral energy and our ability to reach out for that connection. So the prompt for our listener is find objects that bring your ventral state alive and put them in places you move through during the day. Identify smells, one special sense, or you can have several different scents that take you to ventral state. Find ways to bring them into your environment. Excuse me. And notice things you wear that reliably help you feel anchored in ventral and reach for those on the days you want to feel held in that energy. So do you have any objects or identify smells or clothing or something that you wear that help you feel anchored to your ventral state? Dr. Gold, I'm curious. I can share mine.
7: I have a stone that I often carry around with me that I like to touch, rub it. It's nice and smooth. And it says integrity on it.
8: Oh, I love that.
7: It reinforces my consciousness of that. And also kind of calms me down just to massage the rock. It's about half the size of my palm.
8: Oh, okay. Do you carry that in your car, in your pocket?
7: My pocket.
8: In your pocket. Oh, okay. For me, it smells, scents.
7: Oh.
8: The oil, the essential oil. I love jasmine and lilies.
7: Oh, do you wear that? Or what do you have?
8: Yeah, it's like a roller. So you can go get it from Walgreens or CVS. They have this different smell, you know, eucalyptus. They have different types of smell, lavender. Again, you find you want to find a smell that is, it feels so nice for you because everybody is different.
7: I see. So you roll it on your skin so you can smell it?
8: No, I just smell it like...
7: Oh, you smell the container.
8: The container,
7: that it's in.
8: Just...
7: I see.
8: Or you can put them on your...

0: system.
1: You know, this sounds like you taking care of yourself.
0: I think we have to.
1: This reminds me of if you had a little baby,
0: mm-hmm.
1: and you know the baby liked a particular outfit.
0: Yeah.
1: And you put it on for the baby so that he or she could enjoy it.
0: Yeah.
1: And so you're doing that to yourself.
0: Inner
1: you're
0: child.
1: Caring for yourself.
0: I'm taking care of my inner child.
1: Yes, you are.
0: Inner child work here, right?
1: Yeah.
0: Yes. Okay. So the next one is the concept of reaching out.
1: Okay.
0: So I think it says it all, right? Connecting with others is an essential part of living a life of well-being. While the need for connection is universal, the degree of connection and ways we connect are personal. When we make intentional decision about what we do, how often, with whom, and find a combination of connection that feel just right. Reaching out to the right person, of course, the right people, becomes a regulating resource. So I want to encourage our listener to create your personal connection plan and use it to guide your choices. Name the people in your life you feel connected with. Identify people you would like to reach out to and to explore connection. Maybe these are new people, new neighbor. Make a list of the things you do with other people that bring you joy. Consider activities you would like to explore with other people. Use what you have learned to create a combination of activities that feel nourishing and resource your connection with the other people. Your personal connection plan is a living document. So revisit your plan regularly and update it as your connection change. Sometimes there are people that maybe we need to set boundary, and when you spend your time with them, you feel like you have been working for 10 hours, right? So we need to be, again, checking in with your nervous system. If these are the people that you would like to connect and it nourish you, it recharge you, they recharge your energy, or this actually take away a lot of your resources.
1: Dr. Kanika, from what you just said, what I got is two main points.
0: Mm-hmm.
1: One, this strategy mm-hmm. of activating the polyvagal-based activities requires consciousness.
0: Yes.
1: It requires an awareness
0: mm-hmm.
1: for us to see the importance of these things, to embrace them, if that's what we choose. And it also involves action. It involves an action plan. It involves us to go from the awareness to the activity. Okay,
0: mm-hmm.
1: I'm aware this is going to be useful for me. Now what am I going to do about it?
0: Mm-hmm. Yes, that's right. Great summary, Dr. Paul.
1: Yeah. And I think that those things need to be conscious, because frequently I find myself not giving sufficient attention to some of these variables because I'm rushing through my day, trying to get things done that I temporarily see as a priority, and not attending to these key resources.
0: Mm-hmm.
1: So this is a good reminder.
0: I'm glad. So maybe because we are almost running out of time, right? I want to have one more, Dr. Cole.
1: Okay.
0: It's called awe-inspiring. So awe is a state of wonder,
1: yes,
0: curiosity, and deep appreciation. In a moment of awe, we feel both small and connected to something much larger than ourselves. And this transforms how we experience the world. We experience awe in both extraordinary and ordinary moments, and can deepen our sense of well-being by learning to notice the everyday moments of awe around us. So some of the prompts: revisit a time when you experience a moment of awe so extraordinary that it stopped you in your tracks. Consider your everyday awe experiences. Art, music, the natural world regularly offer moments of awe, like what we talked earlier. Get to know the cues from your body and mind that you are experiencing a moment of everyday awe. Watch for ordinary moments.

0: sense of awe as you move through your daily routine and find your awe environments, places you can easily return to and experience a moment of awe and visit them regularly. As I'm listening to myself, I'm thinking about, yeah, what are some of the awe places that maybe I haven't really visited lately.
1: Well, that reminds me of some places that I've gone to that have had an impact on me. One of them is Big Sur. Have you been to Big Sur yet?
0: No, I always want to go there.
1: The California coast.
0: Yeah, I heard it's such a beautiful place. Wonderful.
1: Another one is Sequoia National Park. Have you been there yet?
0: No, not there either. You have been to places I wanted to go.
1: And how about Yosemite?
0: No. Those are wonderful, beautiful nature.
1: Yeah. They certainly are. There's a place up in Sequoia National Park where the largest tree that we've identified in the world is still growing.
0: Wow.
1: It's a sequoia tree.
0: Uh-huh.
1: And it is so large that the first branch of the tree, which is 90 feet above the ground, is larger than any tree east of the Mississippi.
0: Wow. Wow. That's
1: a phenomenal thing to see.
0: For sure.
1: So taking our time structuring our activities so that we're exposed to these has a powerful impact on us.
0: Isn't it?
1: But we've got to take control of our schedule.
0: Right. And again, it really too makes you feel like you are bigger. I mean, there are a lot of things bigger than you.
1: That's true.
0: Right? It's like, we are small, we feel we are small, and connected at the same time to something much larger than ourselves.
1: So this session today reminds me that you are telling us, hey, you are an adult. Take control of your life. Take control of your body, your consciousness, your emotions.
0: Yeah.
1: And your interactions with other people.
0: Yeah, and with yourself.
1: And with ourselves, that's true.
0: Yeah.
1: In order for us to be able to maintain our connection with our ventral state.
0: Yeah, I think that the most important relationship we have is with ourselves.
1: Yes. And the question then, when you say that, we know how important it is for us to nurture our relationships. How well are we nurturing our relationship with
0: ourselves?
1: Yes.
0: Yeah, that's right.
1: You're reminding us of that.
0: Yeah. I think some people may not even aware of that, right?
1: I forget it all the time.
0: You sounds like you're actually really connected with yourself, Dr. Cole.
1: Well,
0: I've known you for many, many years now.
1: Sometimes I am, and sometimes I'm not. That's the truth of it, and I think this is a very good reminder. And it's a strategy that you're providing us with. It's a path. It's a plan.
0: Yeah. And I hope this is not too much to ask, or it's practical, something that we can do, access.
1: Sure. Well, we're not expecting everybody listening to us to start doing all of those things today. Right?
0: Right, yes.
1: Maybe they can try one of them.
0: Right, I hope.
1: See how it feels.
0: Yeah, right. Which one that works best for you? I hope so. So I hope that there is some value that, you know, we can learn from this polyvagal-based activities to access self-regulation, ventral state.
1: Well, I think you've given us the opportunity to learn from this.
0: Mm-hmm.
1: I think we're going to have to catch that ball and run down the field with it to that goalpost.
0: Mm-hmm. Mm-hmm. I love that.
1: Well, okay. Dr. Quinica, I want to thank you very much for this information, these positive, consciousness-raising, nurturing suggestions.
0: Mm-hmm.
1: And I'd like to remind our listeners that this program is not a replacement for therapy, it's psychoeducation.
0: Right.
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1: Signing off from Psychs with Mics. We'll talk to you next time.
0: T. Take care. Bye. Bye.

0: I'm Jason Karp, a fire engineer with Ventura Fire Department, here to share some information about how you should be prepared for a red flag warning. A red flag warning is issued when the combination of dry vegetation and weather conditions like strong winds and elevated temperatures support extreme fire danger. Be prepared, but don't panic. 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Stop activities like campfires, lawn mowing, and barbecuing. Be prepared for public safety power shutoffs or unplanned outages. 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Addressing potential fires early aids in preventing them from spreading. 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

0: Welcome. I'm E.G. Marshall. Welcome to the sound of suspense. To the theater of the mind, where on the unlimited stage of your imagination, we'll play out a drama of terror. Terror for three people who might be called babes in the wood. It's a frightening thing to lose your way. And even more terrifying if you're lost in an unfamiliar forest with nothing to give you a sense of direction. And that's where we find two escaped convicts, Hank Farley and Will Chase, fugitives from an army stockade, together with Hank's wife, Dolly, who tried to help them escape. But being lost is only a part of their problem. Our mystery drama, Escape, Escape, was written especially for the Mystery Theater by Bob Juram and stars Terry Keane and Robert Dryden. Welcome to a rainy August night in Louisiana. The lights of an army camp shine dimly through the sheet of water that falls from the cold black sky. Little rivers run in gullies across the deserted, muddy compound of the stockade. All is quiet except for the rain. And then...
1: Get down! Get down! They'll see us! We'll never make the fence!
2: Shut up and do what I tell you! Let's go back!
1: That'll really be the end of us. We killed one guard already. No... We're going to go down trying. This rain's on our side. The searchlights don't shine as far.
2: But we've got to get across that whole compound.
1: The next time the lights sweep past, we follow. Just behind. Now, get ready.
2: We won't be able to find a hole in the fence in this rain.
1: We'll worry about that when we get to the fence. Now, hold on. Here comes the light now. Stay just behind it. Ready? Go!
2: I can't go any faster.
1: We've got to beat that next swing of the light.
2: How much farther?
1: Can't tell in this rain.
2: The light's coming its way again.
1: Faster. Here's the fence.
2: Hey, the light.
1: I got more shots left. Now, keep your fingers crossed.
2: Ha-ha, bullseye. I hit the light. Come on.
3: Be along this fence.
1: Yeah.
3: Johnny said the hole will be right next to the fourth post.
1: Damn rain. It's helped and it hasn't. Here's the hole.
2: Oh, yeah. Yeah, all right. You go first.
3: Hurry. I made it. Watch the right side. There's a bar.
2: Yeah. Ow! Oh, my hip.
3: I told you to watch it.
2: That hurts.
3: Did you walk?
2: Yeah, of course I can walk.
3: Not that bad.
2: All right, come on.
3: Oh, I sure hope Dolly's there with the car.
1: She'll be there. She better be.
3: We don't know the woods or the roads around here.
2: Hank,
3: are you sure you know which way to go?
2: No, I'm not sure. Where am I, a miracle man?
1: I'm as scared as you are.
3: But we gotta keep going.
2: Charlie said head straight away from the fence for a mile and a half to the road.
1: The trees block a lot of the rain.
2: We'll get there.
1: There's a clearing. It must be the road. Yeah.
2: That looks like a car, Hank.
1: Huh?
2: It's too dark to be sure.
1: Keep moving.
2: It is a car, Hank. It's Dolly. She found the spot okay.
1: Yeah. It's a convertible. I told you Dolly wouldn't let us down.
4: Hank, you made it.
1: Oh, bless you,
2: Dolly, for being here.
1: Okay, well, get in the back.
4: Thank God you made it. Oh, I have missed you so.
1: Time for that later, doll. It's all right, come on, get going.
4: Oh, hey, man, you sure are a mess.
1: Yeah, we had to crawl through the mud.
3: Yeah. Hey, where are we heading?
4: Well, first to Masonville. We took up the interstate there. I had a heck of a time finding my way in here. The rain didn't help either.
1: It helped us back to stockade.
4: What's the matter?
1: Oh, I ripped myself crawling through the fence.
4: Is it bad?
1: I don't know. I don't think so. I haven't had a chance to look at it.
4: Well, maybe we should stop in Masonville.
3: Huh? Are you crazy?
1: Oh, you'll be all right. We don't dare stop.
3: He's right.
5: We'll keep going.
2: What's the matter?
4: I just went past the road I'm supposed to take.
5: You sure?
4: Yeah, I'm positive. I turned right at the white sign coming in. So I'm supposed to turn left going out.
5: Well, I can't argue with you.
4: 1 mile on this road, and then right at the cemetery.
5: Now what?
4: I know this was the road, but we should have come to the cemetery a long time ago.
2: We probably missed it in the rain. Maybe we should go back.
4: Yeah, we'll have to. That cemetery's my only guidepost. We're on dirt now. The road's coming in here all paved.
5: Maybe we ought to stop and wait till daylight. Hey, there's a light up ahead. Let's ask. What are you, dummy? What do you think we are, tourists? They've had an alert out for us for an hour.
4: Well, look, maybe I should ask. You two stay in the car.
5: No. Wait a minute. It might not be so bad. It's isolated out here. Maybe they haven't heard about us. And even if they have, it doesn't make any difference.
4: What are you talking about?
5: We're going to spend the night in that house.
4: What?
5: No use wandering around getting lost in the rain. We're all going in and help ourselves to their hospitality.

0: What do you want?
1: Our car broke down. Can we use your phone?
0: What happened to you?
1: Haven't you ever seen mud before?
0: Well, come on in. This is very kind of you, Mrs. Call me Granny Good. That's how I'm called.
1: We're on our way to Masonville, Granny. Can we call a service station?
0: Oh, well, here's the phone. I don't know if Amos had come out this late.
1: Oh, we don't mind waiting. I'll just...
0: My phone! What did you do that for?
1: You just got some unexpected overnight company, and we don't want to be disturbed.
0: Oh, you've got some...
1: Shut up! You got a radio?
0: Of course I got a radio. Now I know what you want.
1: Shut up!
0: You're the prisoners that escaped from the army camp.
1: Didn't take them long to announce it.
0: They said you killed a guard.
2: Hank, you didn't.
1: We had to.
0: Oh, murderers, get out of my house. Get out!
1: You just shut up, old lady.
0: You murderers, you'll not stay in my house.
2: Hank, an old woman.
0: You'll be sorry for that. Murderer.
1: Shut up, I said. Get us some food.
0: You'll be sorry.
2: Hank, why are you acting like this?
3: Leave me alone. He's on edge, Dolly. We all are. The past couple of hours haven't been any picnic.
2: Yeah. You know? What is it?
3: Your hip again?
1: Yeah.
3: Here, sit down.
2: Okay. Look, could we have some warm water and bandages? My husband's been hurt.
0: You expect me to nurse him?
2: No, I just asked.
0: Not for a murderer. Let him suffer.
1: Get the bandages.
2: Hank.
0: Oh. All right, I'll get you some water. But don't think you scared me into it.
3: Come on, Hank. Now relax.
1: Okay.
2: Coming here was your idea, Hank.
1: We got no other choice. We'll stay till daylight and then get moving.
0: Water and a bandage, and don't ask for anything more.
1: How about some food?
0: I don't have any food.
1: Yeah? What's in that pot on the fire?
0: Snakes and snails and puppy dog tails. You want some, sonny boy?
1: Don't get funny with me.
4: Now look, old lady, we're going to stay here till morning, so just get used to the idea, huh? Well, look around.
3: Yeah.
4: See if there's anything we can use and find some food no matter what she says.
2: Hank, sit still. I'll fix your leg.
0: Now, just a minute.
1: Granny.
0: The gun again. Why? Why do you want to frighten me, barge in and treat me like this? I know you're escaped murderers. Why don't you just go and leave me alone?
1: Hey, well, find anything? Nothing much. There's a storeroom back here full of empty bottles, every size and shape.
4: Oh, so Granny likes to put up her own, huh? We're the full bottles, Granny.
0: Hmm? I don't know what you're talking about.
4: Where's your booze? I could use a drink right now.
0: There's no liquor here.
4: Find it, Will.
1: Right.
0: No, don't open that cabinet.
4: Open it, Will.
0: No, please.
4: It's locked. Open it.
0: No, please, don't. Get away from there.
2: Hey, look at that.
1: Money.
0: It's mine.
1: Stacks and stacks of money. Just laying there.
4: That is something we can use.
0: No. Don't you dare touch that.
4: There's no hurry. We'll pack it up when we're ready to leave. All right, come on, Will. Wash up and Dolly will find us something to drink. And eat.
2: You want some more salad?
3: No, thanks. Me neither.
4: Hey, wasn't a bad meal.
3: Yeah. Better than that garbage at the army prison, eh, Hank?
4: I knew that old hag would soften up. Look at her snoozing over there by the fire with her cauldrons and her cats. All she needs is a black pointed hat.
5: Yeah. I could use some sleep myself.
4: They'll take turns. There's nothing that old hag can do, but we better not take chances. She might run for help.
3: Yeah. Still pouring rain, though.
4: I wouldn't stop her. She knows a way around here.
2: Well, look, I'll stay up. I'm too nervous to sleep anyway. I don't like the way that one cat keeps staring at us.
3: Yeah, I know what you mean. It's bugging me, too.
4: What are you two trying to do? Spook us all?
2: I'll just be glad when we're out of here. Hank, Why don't we leave now? Granny will tell us how to get to the main road into Masonville just to get rid of us.
4: No way. She could get us really lost or direct us right back to the army base. Now, we'll wait for daylight.
3: She's waking up.
4: Huh? So what? I'm going to sleep.
0: You're all still here.
4: Yeah.
0: I thought you'd be gone by now. I told Rimba to send you away.
4: Who's Rimba?
0: My best friend. Aren't you, Rimba?
4: Yeah. Well, maybe he didn't get the message.
2: It's that cat that's been staring at us.
0: Send them away, Rimba. You have the power. Send them away.
2: Hank? Hank, I'm frightened.
4: Keep that cat away from us.
3: Yeah.
0: Go ahead, Rimba. We've been hospitable long enough. Send them away.
4: If that cat comes any closer, I...
3: Hey!
0: Rimba! Rimba! You've killed Rimba!
4: That cat was mad. It was attacking.
0: You killed Rimba. Now you'll pay. Murderers! You hit me, you steal my money, eat my food... You killed my cat, or you'll pay with your lives. You have no more chances left.
2: Hank, I'm scared to death.
3: She's going crazy. She's throwing things on the fire.
4: Oh, what did she do? That cat was gonna...
0: Fire first, and then the ash. Golden powder from the sash. Powder mixed with basil green. Mandrake root and things unseen. Now a grain into the fire to test fulfillment of desire.
2: It blew up.
3: What's going on, Hank?
4: I don't know. She's putting on some show.
2: Look, I don't like it. We've got to get out of here.
0: Killers of my faithful friend. On thee, the hate of hell descend. Now, once again, into the fire. Complete fulfillment of desire.
2: No!

That's one way of getting rid of unexpected and unwanted company. Smoke them out. And Granny is certainly within her rights when nothing but brutal treatment rewarded her hospitality. We'll see how our notorious trio makes out

0: after being terrorized by her very rude and ungrateful guests, she struck back by filling the cottage with smoke from a powder she threw into the fire. And at this moment, her unexpected company is making a hasty retreat.
1: Oh, hey! Hank, I'm over here!
2: I see you! I can just make you out! We found the door! Hurry up! The smoke's getting worse!
3: Okay! Okay! Let's go!
2: Oh, I can breathe.
3: Hi, keep running.
2: Get into the car.
3: Hey.
2: The rain stopped.
1: Oh. But it's so dark. Yeah. I can't see either of you.
2: Oh, that's the way it is in woods at night.
3: That car ought to be right over here. We parked close to the cottage.
1: Oh, I can't see it.
2: Look. We can't see the lights in the cottage anymore.
1: Did we run that far?
3: No, it didn't seem like it. Oh. Let's double back.
1: Oh. Hank, please, do you know which way we're going?
3: Yeah, back the way we came. We gotta get to the car.
2: But Hank, we... Walk into a tree. I can't see a darn thing.
3: You got any matches?
2: No, have you?
3: No. Come on, we'll feel our way.
2: We can walk around in circles in this dark. Oh, we gotta wait for morning.
1: That old woman's probably on her way to the police right now.
2: How? On her broom?
3: She couldn't get anywhere tonight. Will's right. We'll bed down here and wait till daylight.
1: Bed down? On this wet ground?
3: Okay. Let's relax. We can't walk around in circles. We'll have to make out as best we can right here.
2: Yeah.
3: It's not cold. Rain stopped. We'll just have to stay here till daylight. Then we'll see the cottage and get out of here.
2: Hey? You awake?
3: Yeah.
2: It's getting light.
3: Ah, oh, yeah, yeah. Better get moving. Dolly. You all right, honey?
1: Oh, it's so stiff.
3: You'll feel better once we get going.
2: Hey, Dolly. Look.
3: What?
2: Where's the cottage?
1: It's gone.
3: Well, we couldn't have wandered that far away from it.
2: Well, we did. We thought we were heading back for it in the dark. Instead, we were walking away from it.
1: Well, what direction should we go?
3: Well, if we keep moving, we gotta come to a road sometime. Maybe the dirt road we came in on.
1: Okay. Hey, look. That looks like a path up ahead.
2: Oh, yeah. Yeah, the undergrowth isn't as thick up there.
3: Mm. Our path's gotta lead somewhere.
2: What do? We go right or left, huh?
3: Left. It seems to go up.
2: Yeah.
3: Maybe if we get to higher ground, we'll see the cottage.
2: Okay, we go left.
3: Yeah.
1: Hank, suppose we can't find our way out of here. We don't have any water, any food.
3: Don't think like that, Dolly. We'll get out of here. We couldn't have come all that far from the cottage last night. We stopped walking after a few minutes. The cottage and that dirt road have to be close. Yeah.
1: But we may still be walking away from them. Oh, Hank. Hank, please, I gotta rest.
3: Yeah, okay. We'll stop for a while.
1: Oh.
3: My leg's bothering me, too.
2: I'm dying of thirst.
1: We all are.
3: It's so blasted hot, too, and still.
1: Hank?
3: Huh?
1: Do you notice something?
3: Like what?
1: There's no sound.
2: Yeah, you're right.
1: I mean, not a rustle. No birds.
2: Come to think of it, I haven't seen any animals either, like a squirrel or chipmunk or anything. It's unnatural.
3: It's the heat.
1: I just wish we could find some water.
2: Well, look, You two stay here. Maybe I can scout around.
3: No, we gotta stick together.
4: Well, sitting here isn't gonna find us any water.
3: Relax, will you? Dolly's tired.
4: Well, so am I. But unless we keep going...
3: We'll go when Dolly's rested.
1: All right, stop it. I'm okay. Will's right. We ought to keep going. Hey, look. Look at that tree over there.
2: Where? Huh?
1: To the left. No branches, just flowers at the top. If I wasn't so miserable, they would be almost beautiful.
2: It's probably a vine, like the bougainvilleas in California. When I was in L.A. one time... Hey, up ahead. It's a clearing.
1: Oh, thank God.
3: Oh, yeah. Maybe we can get our bearings if we get out of this undergrowth.
2: Come on.
1: Yeah. Maybe there's a pond or a stream or something.
2: Look at...
1: Wow.
3: Look at the size of that rock.
1: That's bigger than a house.
3: And white. It's like a whole hill collapsed into a pile of white boulders.
2: Look, I'm gonna try and scale this one. Maybe I can get a clue about where we are.
1: Be careful.
2: It's not too bad. I can get a footing.
3: Looks like about 30 feet up.
2: It's a solid rock. Not a branch or a blade of grass.
3: See anything?
2: Not yet. I'm going higher.
3: All right, take it easy.
2: Wow. What a sight!
1: What is it?
2: Hundreds of these things. It's like a desert of white boulders. Far as you can see.
3: A dead end?
2: There's some funny-looking trees in the distance and... But yeah! It looks like a road.
3: A road? How far?
2: It's hard to judge from here, but... Oh, maybe 2 miles? We'll have to cross over these rocks.
3: Are you sure it's a road?
2: Wait a second. Yeah, I'm sure. It is. It's a paved road running straight along the line of trees.
3: Good. Okay, come on down.
1: Oh, Hank, we're finally getting out of
3: here.
1: Yeah,
3: but let's not waste any time. How much farther?
2: Oh, we're almost to the road. You can see the line of trees.
3: This leg's killing me. I think it's infected.
1: I've got to have some water.
2: It's not far now. We're coming out of the rocks now.
3: Okay, where's the road?
2: I don't know. It was along here. I saw it.
1: Nothing. Nothing but more jungle.
3: We're back in the woods.
2: I know there was a road.
3: You thought you saw a road, you damn idiot. That was a mirage. We come all this way for a mirage.
2: Well, how was I to know?
1: Oh, God, we're alive. We're alive, Jack. We're alive.
3: Shut up, Dolly.
2: We're going to die here. I know it. We're never going to make it.
3: Stop it, will you? Okay. All right, we all got to rest now. The heat's getting to us. And I can't go another step on this lake without some rest.
2: Oh, well, that's just great. What are we going to have to do, carry you?
1: You're going to have to carry me if I don't get some water.
3: Now, look, we've been pushing for hours. Let's try to calm down. All right, we're lost, but...
1: What is it?
2: What would someone be doing making a sound like that?
3: Whoever it is probably won't know about us. We can ask him how to get out of here. He's got to know how he got in.
2: Sounds like he's clearing brush.
1: He's coming closer. What is that?
2: Oh, my God!
3: That looks like an ant! A giant ant!
2: Hey! It's as big as I am!
3: All right, get back under these rocks. It hasn't seen us.
1: I'm going to be sick. Oh, hey.
4: Down, down, down and quiet. Oh, oh, my leg is hanging. It can't be an ant.
3: Well, you saw it.
4: But I don't believe it. What's it doing now?
3: Here, looks like it's eating a plant.
4: Oh, what are we going to do?
3: Pray it doesn't try to eat us.
1: Come on, stop it. Stop it. I can't stand it.
3: Hey, you shut up.
4: I think it's seen us. Or heard us.
3: Yeah, it's waving those things on its head.
4: It's trying to find out where we are.
3: Don't anybody move a muscle. It'll spot moving.
4: We're just dreaming this. It can't be ants that big.
3: I think it spotted us.
1: I can't look.
4: It's moving this way. It's moving.
3: We can't fight it.
4: We gotta get back under those boulders. They form a natural cave back there.
3: Yeah, well, I can't make it fast on this way.
4: You've got to. Take it on, Dolly.
1: Oh. I can't move.
4: Okay. I'll make it on my own.
1: I can't move.
3: Hey, well, I'll drag myself.
1: You're not dragging.
3: No.
1: No. I can't stand it. I can't stand it.
3: Get here fast. Give me a hand, Hank. I'm not going to make it.
4: Say, Dolly,
3: you make it. I'll get you in here.
4: Dolly's all right.
3: If a thing that big stings you, you're dead.
4: It can't reach us in here.
3: Oh, we're okay now.
1: It can't be real. It can't be real.
3: Oh, that was straight out of a nightmare. I got chills all over.
2: I can't stop shaking.
1: It's so hideous, Hank.
3: Has it gone?
2: No.
3: It might be trying to find another way in.
1: Oh, no, no.
2: Oh, gosh, that's
3: an ugly thing. Oh, it's moving away. Back into the woods.
1: Oh, thank heaven.
3: How could an ant get to be that size? I mean, this isn't Mars. It's Louisiana. What do you... Hey, maybe it's mechanical. What? What do you mean, mechanical?
4: Well, some kind of vehicle the Army's been testing. Remote control, maybe. Oh, we've been walking in this heat for hours. No sleep, no food, no water. We could be imagining anything.
3: It tried to attack us. I was no vehicle.
4: Well, then how do you explain an ant as big as a lion?
3: I don't know.
4: Well, whatever it was, it's gone.
1: But it's still out there. Somewhere.
0: What else, indeed? Could there really be an ant as big as a lion? There are such things as mutations, we're told. I'd certainly hate to have one of them show up at one of my picnics. But if that's any indication of what lies ahead in this strange Louisiana wood, it won't be any picnic for Hank, Will, and Dolly. No escape goes unpursued. And at the moment, while Hank, Will, and Dolly are considering their predicament, their pursuers are hot on the trail. Let's return to Granny Good's cottage as a car bearing the word sheriff on its doors winds its way up the road and then suddenly stops.
5: Come wrong, Sheriff?
6: Yeah, that car by Granny Good's cottage. It's got out-of-state plates. Don't see many of them around here. Let's walk the rest of the way. Keep your gun handy.
5: Harley and Chase were on foot when they left the stockade.
6: Well, they could have been picked up by somebody.
7: Hi, Roy.
6: Hi, Granny. Everything all right here?
7: No, it ain't. I just got finished burying Rimba. My favorite cat.
6: Whose car?
7: That belongs to the fellas I think you're looking for.
6: They've been here.
7: They were here. They're gone now.
5: Without their car?
6: Oh, Granny, this here is Major Thomas from the Army base where those two fellas escaped from. He's investigating.
7: How do, Major?
5: Hello, Miss Good. You say they were here and then left without their car, is that right?
7: Last night, a few hours after they came. And good riddance. They're nothing but murderers. They killed my cat, my Rimba. And they hit me, tried to steal my money.
6: Yeah, well, now, if they didn't take their car, where'd they go?
7: I don't know. It was pouring rain. They run out into the woods. There's a girl with them.
5: She drove the getaway car.
7: She said she was the wife of one of them.
5: Yep, Hank Farley's wife. Chase wasn't married.
7: Oh, well, come on in out of the heat. I have lemonade ready.
6: All right, tell us what happened last night, Granny.
7: Well, Roy, they bust in here around 10 o'clock.
5: Oh, they traveled fast. First alarm went out at 9.
7: They were all covered with mud. But I'd heard it on the radio. I knew who they were. And they pulled the phone out of the wall.
6: But what made them leave? Why'd they run into strange woods they didn't know?
7: Oh, beats me. Oh, here's your lemonade, Major.
5: Thank you, ma'am. Thank you.
7: Roy?
6: Oh, thank you.
7: Major, I don't think you're ever going to find them. Those woods out there, one wrong step and you're lost forever.
2: I don't think we ought to wait any longer.
1: I'm not moving from here. Not while that thing is out there.
2: Dolly, it's gone.
1: Gone where? If we go into the woods again, it'll find us.
2: Well, we can't stay here forever. We gotta keep trying.
1: Oh.
2: Well, we'll keep out of the woods for a while. Look down there. It's like a sandy path along the edge of the forest.
6: Yeah.
2: Let's follow that.
5: Okay.
1: No.
2: Now, Dolly, we've got to.
1: Hank, I'm afraid.
2: Once we get going, you'll feel better. It's sitting around here imagining things that's getting to us. Come on. Come on, I'll help you.
1: I don't have any choice. Oh, I am so thirsty.
2: How's that leg, Hank?
5: Oh, boy, it hurts like the devil. But I don't have any choice either.
1: Is anything out there?
2: No. Not a sound either. Okay. Let's go. You know, it seems to be getting lighter. Hey, we're coming to something.
1: What do you mean, coming to something?
2: Well, not a clearing, maybe. The sand strip's getting wider. Look, it's like a desert. They have deserts in Louisiana. Well, what do you call that? There's nothing but more sand up ahead.
1: Well, it's better than jungle.
2: Well, what do you think? Should we go across?
5: We don't know what's on the other side.
2: Well, we don't know what's behind us either. I'm going to move up a bit. See if there's anything to give us a bearing. Sand's deeper here. You sink in over your ankles.
1: Will, be careful.
2: See anything?
1: Yeah.
2: Hey, what's the matter?
1: I don't know. It's as though something hit me, but there's nothing here.
2: Well, you all right?
1: Oh, I will be when I find out what the...
2: Wait, Hank, this is the damnedest thing.
5: What is it?
2: It's a force field of some kind.
1: What do you mean?
2: Force field? Look, we're standing here. Now walk straight ahead. Slowly.
5: Okay.
2: Ah! It knocks you back.
5: Stay back, Dolly.
1: Don't worry.
2: Now I'm convinced of it. We're wandering around an army testing ground, and this is another one of their experiments.
1: Is there a way around it?
2: Somewhere, probably. Yeah, but where? You can actually reach out and touch it. It's like feeling your way along an invisible wall.
5: You know what this means?
3: We're right back in prison again. Our only escape is into the waiting hands of Major Thomas.
4: We'll have to go back.
1: Go back? To where?
3: Well, hold up a second. Look off there to the left. Nothing but sky. I think the land drops away at the edge of the woods.
4: Oh, let's find out. Maybe we can get a bearing, huh?
1: Oh, Hank, I'm so tired. I can't keep going.
3: Okay, honey, okay. Sit here for a few minutes. Will and I want to check out that cliff.
4: Oh. Hey, we're high, all right. Nothing but space out there.
3: Don't go so close to the edge.
4: Look down there, will you? Did you ever see anything like it?
3: No.
4: The strangest looking plants I've ever seen. It's not like the woods anymore.
3: Yeah, tall, spindly things and flowers. Don't make sense.
4: Look at this thing. Over here.
3: Help! Hang on! I'm sliding!
1: What's happened?
4: I can't stop!
3: Will's going down the cliff!
1: What can we do?
3: Please, don't let go.
1: We're not in Louisiana. We're in hell. When I was a little girl, I used to have bad dreams about hell. My mama would say, Dolly, if you're not a good girl, the devil will get you. And you'll go to that place.
3: Stop it,
1: and
3: I'd Dolly.
1: And I'd go to bed and I would think about hell. And I'd dream about it. Oh, God. Now I'm here.
3: Oh, honey.
1: Oh, Mama. Can I have a drink of water, Mama? I promise I won't call again, Mama.
3: Oh, Lord. Dolly.
1: It's so dark. And I'm so thirsty. Mama, don't make me get out of bed. Oh, please. Water. I hear water. It's water.
3: Dolly, don't go out there.
1: It's water. It's dripping off that big leaf. Oh, it's water at last.
3: Dolly, come back here. Dolly. It's after the water, too. It's the air.
5: Well, thank you for the lemonade, Mr. Good, and the information.
6: I'll have Fred and Tony up here in about 20 minutes.
7: Oh, whatever you think best.
6: And I'll get the phone company out to fix your phone before dark. You can't be without that. Oh,
7: I'd appreciate it, Roy.
6: All right, we'll be in touch, Granny.
7: Major, are you married?
5: Why, yes, I am.
7: Well, then I'd be most happy if you'd take this to your wife. A little token of my appreciation.
5: Why, it's very beautiful.
7: Well, it's a terrarium. I see you've been admiring it.
6: Granny's terrariums are famous around these parts, Major. Everybody buys them. My wife's got one with a plant that eats meat.
7: Now, that's the Venus flytrap. There's one in this glass, too.
5: Well, thank you very much. My wife will really enjoy it.
7: My pleasure. Oh, something wrong, Major?
5: I thought I saw something moving in there.
7: Oh, well, it might be an ant. Sometimes they're in the earth when I plant them. It does no harm.
5: Well, thank you again, Miss Good, and don't worry. We'll get those men.
7: Well, you never know. You might be closer than you think.

This is the age of miniaturization, and even witches have to keep up with the times. It appears that Granny Good reduced her problem to the smallest common denominator and arrived at a satisfactory solution. It also strikes me as a convenient way to lose weight or avoid a bill collector. Unless, of course, one goes too far and finds himself reduced to nothing.

Hank, Will, and Dolly might well have heeded a popular saying before tampering with Granny Good. Never underestimate the power of a woman, particularly one with lots of cats and a cauldron bubbling over the fire. Our cast included Terry Keane, Robert Dryden, Bob Caliban, and Bryna Rayburn. The entire production was under the direction of Hyman Brown. This is E.G. Marshall inviting you to return to our Mystery Theater for another adventure in the macabre. Until next time, pleasant dreams.

0: Greg, we've just listened to Escape, Escape, a 1974 production on the CBS Radio Mystery Theater. What did you think?
1: Mary, I think instead of Escape, Escape, it should have been titled Honey, I Shrunk the Crooks, because this was great. This had an edge of seat start, and I know you're our sound effects expert, but I liked the escape from the prison. That was there was you know there was sirens and there was people running, people falling over.
0: And rain, of course. Yeah, so it was terrific. This was a really fun production. Of course, we always know if the episode starts off with that creaky door and E.G. Marshall saying, "Come in," we know we're in for a treat. But you did at the top of the show, you said, "What genre is this?" And I would have to say horror. That's what I would say, and maybe a bit of fantasy thrown in.
1: A fantasy that, yes, indeed. I totally agree. Fantasy and horror mixed together. And it's been a long time since I heard about or thought about terrariums.
0: And when was the last time you thought about geraniums, Greg?
1: I would say I was probably about 10 years old, trying to convince my mother to allow me to create one.
0: And put some little tiny people in it.
1: Well, there would have had to been some creature alive in it. I think that's the key. No, not just plants. I mean, if you're 10 years old, plants, plants, schmants, you want something trapped.
0: Yeah, well, this was wonderful. So we had Dolly. I wasn't sure whether Berna Rayburn was Granny Good or Dolly. What do you think, Greg? Because there was only one actress credited in this.
1: Well, I have to say that I looked them up, and I would say from looking at the photographs of the comparing the ages and doing due to this is due diligence on behalf of our listeners that Terry Keane was Dolly. Terry was a child actress who went into radio and then went into television, and she was in series such as One Life to Live, and Berna Rayburn. Was definitely Granny, because she was a mature-aged woman at the time, and although there was no sound when I was looking for the research, she definitely had the look of somebody who could play a witch.
0: Well, so that means Robert Dryden would have been Hank, I suppose. Is that right?
1: Yep. So Robert Dryden was Hank. He went on to TV's shows like The Naked City and Route 66, and Bob Caliban was Will Chase. Now, and you lived in America, obviously, despite where you were born, lived in America, and you may know his big TV success was as the tidy bowl cleaning man in a boat. Do you remember?
0: Oh, yes, the Tidy Bowl ads. Yeah, for sure.
1: Yep, I think he was one of the actors who played the tidy bowl toilet cleaner man.
0: Can you imagine sort of telling somebody that at a cocktail party?
1: Yes, well, from what I can see now, you see, this is real diligence, right? Those ads involved a woman, a housewife, to be patronizing phrase, taking the lid off a toilet cistern to find somebody dressed in a sailor's suit in a boat. Inside the toilet. Was that right with
0: Yes,
1: Kelly?
0: that's it. Very cheerful, a very cheerful person. Oh, ahoy. Oh, yeah, that was the golden era of TV ads, I gotta say. Well, we'll just let that one die.
1: Yes, that's right. I've got nothing to add.
0: Yeah, so we have the fabulous escape from prison, then they're in the car and Dolly makes several wrong turns and they end up at this house. Look, there's a light. And

0: but at least you can behave like a gentleman.
1: Exactly.
0: You know, there we have Hank comes in. He slaps, Granny. Good,
1: yeah.
0: Shoots the cat, demands to know where the booze is. I mean, he's just not behaving like a delightful guest.
1: No, not at all. And so it's a perfect setup for what happens next, Greg. Although when it happened, I found it very unclear what had happened, because there was a lot of coughing and smoke and they ran out of the house, and I was going, what's going on here? I'm a little bit confused. Were you a bit confused at that juncture?
2: Now, once again, into the fire, complete fulfillment of desire. No, I can't breathe, Hank.
3: Dolly.
0: Slightly confused. Although it did clear up, I think, as the story. Well, they were acting their little hearts out, the cast, and that was one of the things that kept you listening. You may have got being confused, but you just wanted to hear what was going to happen. And I think one of the secrets to that magic smoke that made them shrink was the fact that Granny Good used a mandrake root. I don't know if you've ever used one in your recipe.
1: No.
0: So this is a human shape or man-shaped root, which looks vaguely human, but also it's a hallucinogenic.
1: Mm. Does it look like a ginseng? Because ginsengs look like little people.
0: Yeah. Precisely. Yeah. You've nailed it.
1: I thought this was great, and I loved the uncertainty of it. So I wasn't quite sure where they were, and I thought they built that up really, really well in this radio drama, that they're wandering around in this strange place with boulders and sand and giant ants, and of course, you know, you and I love a giant ant, don't we, Greg?
0: Oh, certainly. And the only thing missing was Raquel Welch in a fur bikini. That's what. When you've got giant creatures.
1: So we should almost, the Shiver Show motto should be, if in doubt, have a man enter the room with a gun, I think is one of your favorite ones, or have Raquel Welch enter the space in a fur bikini.
0: Strangely enough, being a shallow man, I prefer the latter. But getting back to the sound effects, there was the ants chewing the foliage. Now, admittedly, you didn't know what was happening at the time, that was an ant chewing foliage. So in your sound effects library, do you have any of those?
1: I have actually used large groups of animals for several of my productions, but not ants. So I thought they were quite good. I thought it kind of sounded a little bit electronic, but I was happy with that. It sounded really cool. I think they did a good job, and I think the actors did a good job of conveying the terror of seeing those. And, you know, I liked the line, I think it was Dolly that said, this isn't Mars, it's Louisiana.
0: Yes, the touch of the Wizard of Oz there. Or that was Kansas, I believe. And I totally agree. As I mentioned before, they cast acting their hearts out. There's a touch of the fantasy about it. There's horror. There's certainly a lot of tension. And everybody was getting into it. And what I also liked, and this is a credit to Bob Juren, the writer, is that he had dramatic pacing. So even though the characters are trapped in the terrarium and they're terrified, there's a chance to pause while Granny Good makes lemonade for the sheriff and the visiting, army major. So it's not all go, go, go. There's some sense of pacing.
1: Yeah, it was great. So at what point did you have to be told they were in the terrarium to know they were in something like that? Or did you have an idea of where they might be before that?
0: No, I had no idea.
1: No, me neither.
0: And I think the idea was that when they kept saying, I've hit a force field,

0: and can't get out. Was it, in fact, clear glass?
1: Yeah, that was absolutely fantastic. And of course, when Will starts climbing down a plant and it's a Venus flytrap, and you get the sense that Will got eaten by the plant.
0: Now, Will was an okay guy. You know, he wasn't quite as nasty as Hank, but I've got to say, I was rather sad when poor old Dolly went to her reward.
1: Yes.
0: You know, she seemed like it. What was she doing? Now, what was a nice woman like Dolly doing with a jerk like Hank?
1: I don't know. Sometimes the nice girls like the bad boys. we got a terrarium. So now I have to ask you, Greg, did you make the terrarium that you wanted to make?
0: No, I think there was a cost involved, and my mother could see that I'd play with this thing for about, I don't know, 2 or 3 hours, and then that would be it.
1: And she'd be left with a glass object filled with dirt.
0: That's right, precisely.
1: And dead plants.
0: A couple of dying miniature cacti.
1: Oh, very good. Just on the terrarium.
0: Yes.
1: Another thing I thought that I really appreciated about it was I think the writer actually spent some time really looking at terrariums and how they could be a miniature world, because the writing I thought was really good around the large rocks and the little areas of sand and, you know, and the types of plants they would see at that size. Did you like that?
0: Yeah. Yes. Well, they hint that they're crossing a desert. So this comes back to a phrase that you and I have used consistently over the years in regards to the Shiver Show episodes, which is theatre of the mind. So unlike watching this on as a television series, you know, where you can actually see it, here, you know, he's creating images in your mind, and they turn out, of course, to be not quite correct.
1: They try to make sense of it, though. They've got to kind of put it in their context. And so, yeah, I thought it was terrific writing. Who was the writer?
0: Bob Duren.
1: Bob Duren.
0: He was an actor as well in these radio series. And this is in 74. So I imagine this is towards the end of the era when there was a lot of radio dramas.
1: Mm, we're talking 52 years ago, Greg.
0: But nevertheless, this is modern times for our show, where we have quite a few episodes that focus on the 40s or early 50s. It's 1974. I mean, that's yesterday.
1: Yeah, that's the contemporary edge of the golden era of radio. So it's on the way out by this stage, isn't it?
0: I was going to say, and also, as you mentioned, it's hosted by E.G. Marshall, who at the time had a quite a good television career. He was in The Defenders, which is a law firm. It was about a law firm. But he was also in the film 12 Angry Men, which was a courtroom drama. And he's got he has nice diction, to be fair.
1: Yeah, he's got a wonderful sort of relaxed, confident style with his speaking. And he's really fun for this series, because it's all like, oh, yes, you know, they just got eaten by ants. It's fine. This happens all the time on our show. Greg, how big did you think they were?
0: Now, that's a very good question, because if the ant is giant, they must have been minuscule.
1: They said the ants were the size of lions. So about the same size as a person, maybe slightly larger?
0: Quite possibly, but very small people, I'm going to go out on a limb and say.
1: That's true. There's different sizes of ants.
0: That is a complex thought.
1: But we're going to say eatsy weensy, right?
0: Yeah, teeny weeny.
1: And the police that was given a terrarium as a gift said, oh, I thought I saw something moving in there.
0: Yes, it could have been fleas.
1: Yeah, you don't think it was Hank getting chased by an ant?
0: Yes, the last days of Hank.
1: All right, Greg, any final thoughts on escape?
0: The pro tip is that if you go into a witch's house in the forest, you know, on a dark, gloomy, rainy night, the idea is be a gentleman, take the lemonade, behave yourself, and leave quietly.
1: I like all of that, except I would politely decline the lemonade, just in case.
0: And be very careful when she throws those herbs on the fire.
1: And another, I'd like to add something to your list, Greg. Be nice to the cat.
0: Oh, yes. Poor old Rimba. What about...
1: Good night, Greg.
0: Good night, Mary.
2: 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Thank you for shivering with us, and we look forward to your company again next week.

0: Sex, race, and class, it's all there in Toni Morrison's latest novel, Love. It is brilliant, moving, simple, yet complex storytelling that is riveting as it is beautiful. It is a view into a slice of the Black community during the pre- and post-civil rights period that also reflects society as a whole. It is an intersection of art and politics so hard to achieve successfully, yet I think achieved in love. The range, depth, and clarity of the characters and the insight into how the influences on human behavior and how the divisions among us are played out in day-to-day living are beautifully reflected in love. We're delighted to welcome to Morning Review, the Sojourner Truth edition, Black woman writer, Nobel Prize laureate, and Pulitzer Prize winner, Toni Morrison. Ms. Morrison, you have a huge fan base in our audience. Thank you so much for joining us.
1: Oh, this is a pleasure for me.
0: Oh, very good. I must ask you at the start, it has been reported that you have said many Black writers write for a white audience. Would you care to comment on that? And, you know, do you include yourself in that? Did you even say that?
1: Yeah, I said it. But what I meant was it doesn't matter who reads the book. You write for the widest audience you can garner. What I meant was, in the reading of a number of particularly early on books by Black writers, I as a reader could sense that they were addressing their remarks to a non-Black audience because that was, I suppose, the confrontation. A simple example, the book I love a lot and admire the author a lot, Ralph Ellison's Invisible Man. Well, the title gives it away, this awareness of the gaze of a white reader, because that character is not invisible to me, to a Black person.
0: Yes.
1: He's invisible in the outside world. So it's the outside world that the narrator is addressing or editorializing for or explaining for, just, you know, in an absolutely flawless way. But when you read other Black writers, sometimes you get the feeling, or I do, that they are explaining things that I know. I mean, every Black person would not need to be told these
0: right.
1: things. So let's, you know, that was just a difference, I think, a shift in perhaps contemporary African-American writing from earlier writing, that's all.
0: Yes, so you think that has changed today?
1: I think so.
0: Yes.
1: I think the voice is so obviously directed within the community, and some people thought that meant that if you're writing as specifically as you can and carefully as you can, within the community, that is an exclusionary tactic when it's just the opposite. It's when you know your material and it pleases yourself as a reader and readers like you, then other people from other cultures have access to it because of its specificity.
0: Yes, absolutely. Now, you have referred to race as the heart of democracy, and you have described race as the canvas of your new book, Love. Would you care to comment on that?
1: Well, there are very little, few things that you could talk about in this country that does not have race and racism as its underground, sometimes underground, sometimes on the ground. Subject, if you talk about the public school system, that's what you're talking about. If you talk about health care, that's what you're talking about. If you talk about the prison system, that's really what you're talking about. If you talk about labor law, that's what you're talking about.
0: Right.
1: I mean, there's virtually nothing that you can say because the history of apartheid and separation and denigration is so deeply ingrained in not just the body politic, but the minds of blacks and whites, that it's very difficult. You can't extricate it. And, you know, everything. I mean, what the last election, or the question of voting rights, or the question of full citizenship, or the question of representation. I mean, all of those things can only be addressed completely and honestly when you are addressing racial problems. What's affirmative action about? It certainly isn't about women being offered places in the university because they are women and have been repressed and therefore need a wider open door. I don't hear any women complaining about affirmative action.
0: Uh-huh.
1: It's only blacks who bear the brunt of that argument. They are the ones who may be getting something for nothing or being given special treatment, which is understood to be, quote, unfair, unquote.
0: Yes. Now, it's interesting that you said that, because I wanted to ask you about women, because you do deal with women a lot. You have said that you like outlaw women, and certainly your new novel, Love, is full of them, but also your other books, from The Bluest Eye to Sula, Beloved, and more. And in Love, you have a range of outlaw women, including a mysterious lead character who happens to be but one of the prostitute women in the story. What is it about outlaw women? Tell us about that.
1: Well, I guess it's a fascination for someone outside the border, so to speak, a daring woman. They generally come to a bad and weeping end in traditional literature.
0: That's true.
1: Because they are, if they do something anarchic, they are beaten back or they die or what have you. And sometimes what they do is terrible and has consequences, you know, that might justify their pain. Nevertheless, as a writer, it's that person who pushes the envelope, who says no, who says, I'm not doing it that way. And whether they win or lose, you know, Beloved was a woman who said no, I am not letting my children go back to slavery. Or it may be some other form of, you know, battle. But they, for me, it just opens the door to other kinds of considerations. And, you know, my life is very humdrum, so maybe that's another reason why I'm very interested in these women who just, you know, say no and stand up and take it on and run with it.
0: Yeah, I mean, you say you deal with race, but it seems to me as though you also address the issue of sex and sexism quite well. I was quite struck in reading Love, your new novel, with your understanding of how the work of women, often invisible background type work, even the work you may describe as humdrum, but that it keeps things going and that it often makes men look good.
1: Right.
0: Yeah, and one character described the work of herself and a woman who later lost her mind as, quote, the two of us were like the back of a clock. What a wonderful way to describe essential work.
1: Yeah, he was the face. Well, those things are intertwined for me, race and gender, because you have the two, you know, categories of people who had to fight and struggle for even the smallest things, let alone, you know, opportunities fulfill themselves completely. And it's in Love I really wanted to expose, describe, and explore the gamut of the various kinds of love, and especially, of course, various kinds of the ways in which women love each other and how they, what you said before about how they relate to Bill Cozy, the man who sort of is the center of their lives, or the void of their lives, is because in many instances, women give men that power and ascribe him all those roles of friend, father, lover, benefactor, what have you. And the men take it, I suppose, or don't take it, or refuse it. But what was true, I think, about those women, at least that it was only until they could sort of exorcise him, you know, the last chapter called
0: yes.
1: Phantom.
0: Yes.
1: But they sort of find out who they were. It's true that he manipulated their lives and ruined some of them, but they were complicit in it in a way. All they wanted to do was who did he love most, who did he ruin fast, what, you know, that constant cycle of we were his victims and they're fighting over his legacy. Nobody just said, oh, well, forget about it.
0: Yes, and to really give the broadest view of love, it addresses a number of things. I mean, you do talk about love and the way women love each other and all of what you described. 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This is your host, Margaret Prescott. We'll be right back.
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1: You're listening to the Sojourner Truth edition of Morning Review, and we're having a discussion with Toni Morrison about her new book, Love. This is your host, Margaret Prescott. Now, your story is based around a black-owned resort that some have equated with a black-owned resort in American Beach, Florida. And the case has been made that the civil rights movement that opened the door for integration was in part responsible for the demise of a sector of black-owned businesses in the black community when segregation existed. Do you think there has been a demise, or has there been a shift of that sector? And what do you think that has meant for those who have been left behind, so to speak, in the inner city areas or the parts that are primarily still primarily black and other people of color?
2: Well, there are a number of consequences of the civil rights movement. I just didn't want it to appear so simple that everybody just jumped on the wagon and said, let's go.
1: Yeah.
2: Because there were people who were frightened of it and alarmed by it, and they were people who had gone to those really first-rate black schools, and they had gone to Howard University's Law School or School of Architecture or to Meharry Medical School, or were entrepreneurs, and they serviced a fairly captive audience, which were other black people. And they were people that people were proud of, you know, the race men, they were called, or race women. But the interesting thing is that they sort of had to live together, you know, on the same street. The doctor lived next door to the, I don't know, sanitation worker who lived next door to the barber. So that the class division was not so overwhelming. You could see them. Then here comes the civil rights movement, which was absolutely necessary and absolutely important. But it had some losses. People could then go vacation someplace else, or go to some other school, or move into other neighborhoods. And all I am suggesting is that that kind of leap forward progress, however difficult it was, has a loss. You pay a price for it. Every group that came to this country did. We just did it belatedly. You know, there are people who have told me that when the schools were integrated in their part of, say, a small town in the South, what happened was that the best black teachers left and went to the white school.
1: Yes.
2: And then we had years, you know, decades of black schools begging for money. They have revitalized themselves since then. But there was a drain from schools that had these first-rate reputations because other schools were vying for that population, or students could choose whether to go, you know, to one place or another. So I just wanted to complicate that story a little bit, because I think some of it is still flopping around, those questions, that debate, in the contemporary world.
1: Yes, and in fact, I did want to ask you about that. I mean, it's wonderful, in fact, that you addressed it. I mean, in Love, several, if not all, the sectors, frankly, on the economic scale of society are represented, from those who live in dire poverty, from a place you call in the book the settlement, to factory workers, to maids, to cooks, to prostitutes, to owners. And the clash and the interrelationship of those sectors, I mean, you show tremendous insight into the point of view of all of these sectors, and you also show some sympathy for them. I wanted to just raise with you to just compare that to what is happening in the black world today, in the black community today. Do you see a change? Do you see, I think from your previous answer, you're saying the sectors in some cases are further apart than they had been, and that this has been part of the impact of what is now a greatly expanded black middle class.
2: Yeah, which moved out.
1: Yeah.
2: Moved someplace else. And left those neighborhoods for the people, you know, who had the fewest and the least resources. The lawyers may still practice in those communities. They don't live there. But the problem for me was either or. If you chose integration and assimilation, why did that necessarily mean that you couldn't have the resources in black communities at the same time?
1: That yes.
2: Did you have to integrate, or could you just bring the money into the schools where they were? Did you have to, you know, it was never an either-or situation. For me, it looked like there was one road only, and which we took, which was taken, and that had some, you know, peril involved in it. And we can still see you can still see it, you know, in neighborhoods. The authenticity of the race culturally comes from the street, but the execution of the cultural forces in the academy, et cetera, is assimilated. You have to transfer those cultural icons and mores and folklore into something else. So that you have people who study black people, I mean blacks who study other blacks,
1: yes,
2: in order to say this is what it is, which is, I'm not denigrating any of this, I'm just talking about the shift. But I think now there's also a call or an awareness of that part of the cultural life of the black community that one lost, that we lost. Even in the more radical days of the civil rights movement, there were people who were black nationalists who were screaming for exactly what Bill Cozy had, black businesses, black patronizing each other, living separately from white people, I mean choosing to live separately from white people, having your own stuff. But during the height of the movement, there was the other side of it, which was also, you know, assimilation. It's a very complex thing, and I think it is the main theme of the acquisition of full democratic rights in this country. It can always be viewed through the glass, the magnifying glass, when you look at what happens to black people.
1: Yes, it's interesting that you have said that. A few weeks ago, I spoke with the Caribbean author George Lamming, who wrote that wonderful book, In the Castle of My Skin.
2: Right.
1: Yes, and one of the things he talked about in referring to the growing middle class in the Caribbean region, he was frankly a bit critical, and he said, listen, there's a kind of a moral bankruptcy going on, and that this is contributing to some of the problems that we're having with our youth now. And we know that there is a tension between and within the black community. I know we don't like to talk about it that much, but it does exist between that middle class and between those with the least, with the grassroots. And you actually addressed this tension and love in the wonderful storytelling way that you have. So from what you're saying, you do think that it is a significant thing to address in the black community. And I wondered if you observed this kind of shift going on as you were growing up and developing in Lorraine, Ohio, or something that.
2: So many thousands of years ago. It hadn't happened then.
1: Right.
2: Until, of course, everybody that I knew in Lorraine was dirt poor, but I think it was one doctor. And he lived sort of around the corner. We didn't socialize with them, but I think there were other reasons for that. But I do remember it being very distinctive in when I was in college. You know, when I went away to school, which was, you know, in the 50s and then began to see it rapidly in the late 50s, or at least the situation in which you could talk about people who were in my socioeconomic class as a kid as them. I mean, I was a them.
1: Right.
2: But, you know, money does that. And this country is, you know, class ridden. It doesn't like to talk about it because they've always been able to say black people instead of poor people. But in fact, that is a very big matter here. And the only way you can show that you are, you have arrived is not necessarily by education, but for other people, it's just the acquisition of things. You know, you just buy stuff. And that gives you, you know, sort of feeling that, you know, you crossed the line somewhere.
1: Yes, and that brings us, that buying stuff brings us to, there's a character in Love named Dark Cosey, who in fact was the father, I think, of Bill Cosey, who was the main character. And this Dark Cosey, and interesting that you chose that name, he was adept at accumulating wealth. In fact, he made money during the Great Depression, and it was actually described as part of a long line of black folks going back to slavery that was into that kind of accumulation. And Dark is not a sympathetic character.
2: No, he's a traitor. He's a stooge.
1: Yeah.
2: Stooge. He, that story they told about how wonderful they were was all fantasy with Bill Cosey's family. The truth was that he did, his father did have a lot of money, earned it, but he earned it in, you know, a nefarious way. There used to be, and they probably are now, not quite informants, but people who white establishment figures can count on to tell them what's going on, who was hiding in the neighborhood,
1: right,
2: who had done, you know, and he was paid for that service. And that's a real, that's informing, not because you have to or somebody's threatening you or because, you know, there's something in exchange, but that's money. And that money was so bloody and so soiled. So his son, who inherits it, decides to do just the opposite and have this fabulous resort and classy entertainers and women and men who came were, you know, the creme de la creme, and have, let everybody have fun. That was his plan. Well, of course, you know, things do go wrong.
1: Things do go awry. And you also, though, even with Bill Cosey, in the book, you do show that there was a time that he actually refused a request on the part of some members of the black community to, I think, sell some land or something and made another kind of deal. So even though he tried to do the opposite of his father, it seemed as though there was still a little of the chip off the old block left.
2: Jump on that right away, although I think his wife, by the time he was old then and probably didn't care, I think he'd had a lot to do with that. But there is a character in the book which whom I liked. Her name is Vida, married
1: yes.
2: to Sandler.
1: Yes.
2: And they represented for me a kind of norm, a nice couple, warm but stern and very much aware of their grandson. And she says at one point something that was sort of interesting, which is, she disagrees with her husband about this. She says if he had given that land, they would have had some karate places and some art places and some, you know, health food stores.
1: Right.
2: But they wouldn't have had any houses, which is what happened to that property. It was developed by somebody, HUD money, into living quarters and took them out of the swamps. So there were even two sides to that. You know, the money they wanted an African-American center, they wanted Head Start, all those good things.
1: Yeah.
2: And she's not so sure that if you have to choose, which one?
1: Yes, and I'm glad you mentioned Sandler Gibbons. I was really quite delighted with his character. But one of the things he said in relation to Bill Cosey, who after listening to Cosey talk about the problems that he had, he could, quote, swallow hot rocks easier than he could the complaints of a rich man.
2: Right.
1: on the one hand. But then on the other hand, in the novel, you know, does show some sympathy also for Bill Cosey, in particular when he speaks about his son. And also one of the wise women in the book, she says something, I don't remember the quote, a kind of a paraphrase, but something like, rich people could act like sharks, but what motivates them was a kid's sweet tooth. Does that imply, you know, a kind of redemption for the class in a way that is a microcosm, really, of the wider society?
2: In a way, because, you know, when he was strutting his stuff, he was very useful. He could get people out of jail, and he helped pay tuition for college. You know, he was very generous in the community. And when they approach him and call him an Uncle Tom or whatever, he knows all those people. And he asks about them, because he's the one who paid for the truck. He's the one who did that. Now, that's the consequences of having money. But also, for himself, you know, it's a kind of, when you get money, what do you do with it? It's narcissistic. You know, he wanted a good time. And he wanted everybody to like him.
1: Yeah.
2: You know, which is what you feel when you're 6 years old. You just get bigger and you want more.
1: A bit infantilized
2: right there. But her judgment of him was probably one that was closest now to what I thought, and that's not always the case with these I narrators. When she says he didn't have an S on his T-shirt and he didn't carry a pitchfork, she said he was just torn like the rest of us between wrath and love. So she said he was an ordinary man who had the same things. I just did not want to create a monster, you know, a rich man who was a stereotypical, you know, greedy guy.
1: Yeah.
2: And who had some serious flaws. And he could indulge his whims. That's what money does. It lets you make your little silly wishes come true. So he could marry a girl who was obviously not marriageable for all sorts of reasons, punitive reasons, and as well as desire. But at the same time, he had some large instinct for generosity, and he had a fairly good opinion of himself most of the time. But at the same time, the damage that he did was, you know, unquestionable and severe. And the women either felt they had no other recourse or just tried to manipulate the situation so that each one would come out on top.
1: Yes, well, you gave that character, I mean, you made him real and gave him, you know, the kind of depth that one can really take hold of. But then they are, speaking of his wife, they are the Johnsons from Up Beach. And the description of the inhabitants of this community reminds me so much, actually, of how those who are frequently spoken of, even by some, unfortunately, in the black leadership or in the middle class, and also grassroots people who are determined to make it out in such exasperated tones of people who destroy their community, like here in the L.A. Rebellion, or people who don't like to work, you know, or those children who are incorrigible and will end up in jail. So, tell us about that clash, because he, the Knight, and you got to say something about that name, one of the lead female characters and the wife of this Bill Cosey, is from Up Beach.
2: Oh, yeah.
1: So here you have the wealthiest man in town marrying a girl, really, from Up Beach.
2: He didn't even have a dress. He wore a man's T-shirt.
1: Right.
2: But I wanted that, you know, because his granddaughter is her friend, and she is hers. Those little girls, they didn't know who was rich, who was not. They just liked one another.
1: Yeah.
2: And when he marries her, it's just shocking, of course, because of her age. But I always felt that one of the biggest shocks, for at least for the town and for the people in the hotel, was partly her age, which was exceptionally young, but also she was one of those, she came from that kind of family that really trifling, totally lazy, kind, just totally dysfunctional. They were not just poor. A lot of people were that. But they were just, you know, they're not doing anything. What they did was give all their children these grandiose names.
1: Yes, and tell us about that. I mean, that is something in and of itself. Where did that come from, Heed the Knight?
2: Well, her name came to me with the character, and I didn't know what that was, but I tend to listen to them. That's what I hear. And the phrase came after I realized that those children were called things like Righteous Mourning, and Solitude, whatever else was going on.
1: Right.
2: And then when she finally sees him as a little girl and he asks her name, she says it, and it was that phrase, Heed the Knight. But who knows where those people got those names from? They were like naming boats or something.
1: Right.
2: But I wanted to go as far down the social ladder as I could.
1: Yeah.
2: And as far up.
1: Yes.
2: I mean, you know, it's in, you know, normal. I think they're familiar.
1: Very familiar.
2: And among us, you know, there were people, families or fathers who ran families in that way, which is not running them at all, and people who had the same paucity of resources would shake their heads because this was a person with not just without ambition, but was living off of, you know, this little section in there where she tries to go back and see her family, and all they do is say, can I have some? Do you need that? Can you lend me a little of this?
1: Yeah, they're gonna get access to that to that wealth that they've been, and it's interesting because now on the name thing, I mean, nowadays you have, you know, people naming their kids things like Lexus and mm-hmm. you know, that sort of thing, which is a, you know, a whole other story. But interestingly, because the people from Up Beach in a way are reflective of the people who in fact were the ones left behind in that flight, you know, of the middle class and in the inner cities and representing that growing gap. But I wanted to ask you about the male youth. You've got a young black man in the story, the character Roman, who had quite a time being decent. You know, he had to pay a price for that. Why do you think this character is important? And I also know you have a couple of sons, don't you? Yeah, and I wondered if that experience really helped in your understanding of a young man kind of growing up and grappling with stuff and, you know, what it means to be a black man in America.
2: Yeah, partly so, particularly somebody who's 14.
1: Yeah.
2: That very vulnerable age when, you know, what you're going to do is be a man, right? That's the whole point. But this kid whom I really, really liked his company. He had a natural instinct to care for somebody, to yes. care for something that was wounded. He didn't even know he had it. And in that scene where he's supposed to join in with the assault, and he rescues that girl, and he is ashamed of himself because that kind of instinct is understood to be weakness. And his fellow 14-year-olds call him names. He has embarrassed them by this, you know, it's a girlish thing to do, they say. And he, of course, is, I suppose, redeemed by this other young girl who comes to town.
1: Yeah.
2: And he can, you know, fulfill his appetites.
1: Right.
2: But I always knew he was going to be the one who would rescue those women. For almost the same reason, because that kind of love, which is what humans do when they're untampered with, is so natural. It's not natural or inevitable that we just come out of the cradle and just start hating one another. There is this other thing, and only human beings feel that. Only human beings have language that complicated enough to reconcile. And it's not just a question of the preservation of the species. It's a much more complicated thing. So I was showing that kind of love, which is just one human being looking at another and seeing you in trouble and not pushing on and helping you in your, you know, have more trouble. And also those young girls, and also romantic love, also the love between Roman's grandparents, which is the kind of an old-timey companionship where you see couples who don't even have to talk anymore because they know what each one is going to say, plus the speaker, the L character, who has a different kind of, I don't know, it's not quite maternal, but it's wide-spirited. You know, she's very judgmental, but, you know, she's not going to call the cops.
1: Yes. 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You're listening to the Sojourner Truth edition of Morning Review, and we're having a discussion with Toni Morrison about her new book, Love. This is your host, Margaret Prescott. We'll be right back.
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1: 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You're listening to the Sojourner Truth edition of Morning Review, and we're having a discussion with Toni Morrison. One of the main characters in the book is someone who hardly appears at all. I mean, she's always there.
2: Yes.
1: But... You know, tell us a little about that. I mean, that was something that's at least new to me and quite different and very effective, I might add.
2: She opens the book and closes it. She also intervenes in it. And I thought she had a wonderful sound in her voice. I mean, her knowledge and her eccentricities and so on were very appealing to me. But she has another role to play. She's very much involved in that family and understood things they didn't understand. It was a figure I could use to expose certain kinds of secrets and also to comment, you know, generally, like an observer. At some point, she is no longer there, but, I mean, no longer in the real world, but, you know, for her, step. She's still commenting and meddling in people's lives and having something to say and so on. But she was technically a solution and a really interesting one because she really affects a lot in that household, not just by cooking and watching, but she's the one who steps in and stops things. She's the one who clarifies. And I liked her because she probably only says four things, or has four, maybe five sentences in the whole book to people in the book. And she identifies herself as quiet, and she doesn't talk, she doesn't do this, she was always that unspeaking person. But she's talking all the time in the book, constantly. You know, talking to the reader.
1: Yes.
2: She's not talking to the character.
1: Right. Well, it was very effective. I know we are running short of time. There's so much we can talk about. There are two things, though, that I really would like to ask you about. One, just getting back to Heed the Knight for a moment, that character from Up Beach. And, you know, there is that view of people, you know, there are those people over there who are unproductive or whatever, which many of us know is far from the case. You know, it takes so much to survive on very, very little, which people obviously had to do. But this Heed the Knight was also very clever. I mean, here was someone who wasn't really literate, but she is really quite bright. And I think that also says something to people.
2: They weren't stupid. They were just that family. They could manage to live without doing anything. But he has, you know, when you say somebody's illiterate, generally you think, well, they just, you know, they'll never learn. But if you don't read, you have to use other kinds of sensibilities.
1: Right.
2: You have to be serious. It's like I've had students who had those reading problems. Where they can't put the sentences together and the words go back, they have to do something else. It's like a blind person has to have strong hearing and a deaf person has to see. You know, you overcompensate for certain deficiencies. And she was not only knowledgeable in a number of areas, she was cunning also.
1: Absolutely. And also that there's a character who lost her mind, one of the women who lost her mind, May. And it was just amazing how you really had an insight into that. It was almost as though her madness, you could actually understand it in a way. I found in reading it, it really showed an insight into that state of mind. I was quite struck by that. But finally, I did want to ask you about film. I was quite struck when a comment that a Black Caribbean-based author said to me, it might have been Lamming, actually, that the view that people who live outside of the United States have of Black people living in the United States is what they see on film. And for so many reasons that I can't state right now, there isn't time, that is really a scary thought. But one I'm sure is grounded in some reality, and at least one of your books, Beloved, was made into film. I wondered what do you think of that? I mean, would I broach too much to ask if the thought occurred to you about love perhaps being made into a film?
2: Oh, I'm scared of the whole thing. I don't know anything about it. I mean, about the filmmaking industry, except the fun stuff, you know. But it's a huge medium, and it seems to me, I think I heard an actor say, it's too big to be merely entertainment. But the fact is that that's what it's about, and it just gets more outrageous and more outrageous and more unproductive than ever. And it's a sorry state, I think, not just of African-American films, I'm just hypersensitive to that.
1: Yeah.
2: But almost all of them.
1: Right.
2: And it's almost a kind of perversion, you know, to see all these things that we fought so hard on, and they fought so hard long before I got on this earth in order to correct being displayed as fun without wit. You know, and without subtlety and without nuance, just blatant and overwhelming and chuckling. Nobody went to see Beloved. I mean, very few people went to see Beloved.
1: Wow. What a loss.
2: And it had all these incredible reviews and all this work by the Harpo and all those people who did it. And what everyone thinks about whether one likes the movie or not, the fact is that it was serious.
1: Yes.
2: It was a serious film.
1: Yes, a serious film based on a very, very serious book.
2: And nobody wanted to see it. Although I have to say that any film about slavery from the point of view of a slave fails at the box office unless it's Birth of a Nation or Gone with the Wind.
1: Well, that's quite a comment
2: because
1: on...
2: Because they are not from the point of view of the slave.
1: That's right. That's quite a comment on where we are right now. Would you care to comment on your next project? I know you always have a next project. Is that right?
2: I try to always have one. I don't feel good when I don't. but what I have in mind now is just so vague and fragile. I couldn't even begin to explain it because I haven't explained it to myself yet.
1: I do understand that. Well, I wondered just if before leaving us, if there was anything you wanted to say just about the situation we find ourselves in today, as a community and as a nation. I mean, here we are very much living in a globalized world. The comment on film reflected that, the idea that people in the Caribbean region or that huge population of Black people who are in Brazil, that their view of those of us living in the United States is, I mean, it's heartbreaking, really. And I wondered, given the wars that are happening, the situation in Iraq, I mean, it just anything now that you would wish you had the time to say and didn't have to say, and you had to 2 minutes to say it,
2: okay.
1: What would you
2: I
1: share with us?
2: I have to say, one, the world is vile. Two, it's going to be all right.
1: Well, Toni Morrison, thank you so much for taking the time to be with us today.
2: Thank you for having me.
1: Yeah, many in our audience are huge fans of yours, and there's so much more we would like to hear from you, and we certainly
2: I'm going to come out there.
1: Oh, wonderful. That's very good news. Well, thank you again for being gracious enough to speak with us.
2: You're welcome.
1: Bye-bye.
2: Bye.
5: It's rattlesnake season. Many local parks and open spaces, including Arroyo Verde Park, are home to the Southern Pacific rattlesnake. Rattlesnakes are the only dangerously venomous native snakes in California. A rattlesnake will not strike unless startled or threatened. Remember, rattlesnake bites are rarely fatal. However, if bitten, seek medical attention immediately. Keep the victim calm and inactive to minimize circulation of blood. If possible, allow the bitten limb to rest at a level lower than the person's heart. Do not apply a tourniquet. Do not cut or incise.

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3: And we'll find out what happens this time around, right? If and when that day comes that the AI bubble bursts. And, you know, as you mentioned, you know, we're spending trillions of dollars on AI infrastructure. As a percentage of GDP, this infrastructure build-out exceeds any other in history, including railroads. So there's been nothing like this, and particularly not at this speed and of this magnitude in American history. And for whatever technological revolution we've had, and you can count turnpikes and canals, you can count railroads, you can count automobiles, electricity, radio, and now AI, this is bigger as a standalone experience than anything we've experienced previously.
2: Ron Insana, he's been following the markets for more than 40 years. 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Stick around.

0: 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Joining me, I bet, somewhere not far from the George Washington Bridge, where we used to meet in Fort Lee, is Ron Insana. He is, of course, in my mind, first and foremost, known as an OG of CNBC. He was there when it was the Financial News Network. I mean, he was low down in Los Angeles, worked his way up the ladder. FNN was acquired by CNBC, and I grew up watching him, man. I had the bar mitzvah money that I put to use watching you and Bill Griffith and Sue Herrera. He is now in 2026. Message of the Markets is his Substack, and you always see him on Business Analyst on MS Now, the former MSNBC. Is that correct, sir?
1: That is absolutely correct, sir. Thanks for having me.
0: It was such a treat for me to watch you when I was in my money management job out of college, and then to do CNBC with you, I believe on the floor of the New York Stock Exchange.
1: Yeah, yeah.
0: And we are approaching the 25th of 9/11, and you were there, and very vividly, I remember you reporting it. I wanted to start this with a jump ball. Can you imagine how much has changed in terms of the monoculture, in terms of things that would be reported on CNBC or reported on the Wall Street Journal? Now, a quarter century later, we are so dispersed. There's so much information. There are so many trillion-dollar companies. There's social media. There's Twitter, which is owned by a billionaire, soon-to-be trillionaire. There is social media. You process your stuff on Substack, but I also see your reels on Instagram. I mean, what goes through your head when you try to process these changes?
1: It depends who I'm talking to. I mean, with my kids, they're like, you know, Dad, you can't just do TV anymore. You know, you need to do two reels a day. You need to build your following. You need to use Claude to write your 3-second hook for the top of your reel. You need to get it on YouTube. We have to put it on TikTok. You know, back in the day, you go to work for CNBC, you do 3 hours on the air and you go home. You know, it was, or going back even farther to Financial News Network, you know, when I started in 1984 and I got on the air in 1985, the market was open from 10 to 4. And I had joked once right after the CNBC merger that this was as close to a social service job in TV as you could have. And, you know, and then they started after hours just a little bit. Then they opened, you know, they opened the market at 9:30 instead of 10, which caused an uproar on Wall Street. Then, you know, then you added hours before and after, then all this stuff, then, you know, beyond cable, streaming, social media, you know, all the things now that we have to include in our repertoire, Substack, to keep, maintain, build an audience. Yeah, it's really mind blowing relative to where we started. You know, when I was at FNN in 84 as a production assistant, I was standing at the paper wire machines for 10 hours a day, tearing wires and handing out scripts. That was my whole job.
0: And they didn't give you a Quotron login or anything? I mean, this
1: is one. We didn't have Quotron. We used ADP.
0: I used that too. ADP and Bridge.
1: We were not allowed to have the Dow Jones Newswire because we competed with them, and so they wouldn't sell to us. So we had AP, UPI, Commodity News Service, and Reuters, and those were the four news services that we had. And you'd literally stand there all day long. And as the stuff came off the wire, you'd rip it. Reuters used to come in these what they call takes. The story bits were about this big, and there could be 16 of them. And it was double paper, carbon, you know, kind of type thing. And you had to tear each take, staple the story together, and then hand it to a producer or an anchor or an assignment editor to get it written and get it on the air. I mean, it sounds so ancient now. You know, when everything's just included either on your phone or your laptop or your desktop. And, you know, it was what it was. We had paper scripts. We had a teleprompter operator who rolled a paper script down. And if it ever got out of control, the entire script would shoot off the conveyor belt. And everybody would have to look down, you know, just to be able to read and find out where they were in the show. It was crazy, but it was, you know, it was also exciting and fun at the time too.
0: And I also think, isn't it crazy to look at a chart, a long chart of the Dow or the S&P 500, and to see how tiny and de minimis the crash of 87 was? But when you were there, and I recall also Bill Griffith of CNBC. You could go look him up on YouTube.
1: We were FNN.
0: FNN. He was interviewing, I think, Paul Tudor Jones. It was a PTSD engendering moment. But no one can believe those things right now. Circuit breakers, the volumes were so minuscule compared to what we see today.
1: Yeah, but the tape ran, what, I think 3 or 4 hours behind the day of the crash. So I was visiting a buddy of mine who was in medical school in Chicago, and we used to do a show called The Options Report, every morning, every Monday morning at 10:30 Eastern time. And so I decided that that particular week, and I got there on the weekend before, to visit my buddy that I've known since I was 13. He's in med school at Northwestern. So I go out to Chicago. We're hanging out. And I asked Bill, I said, hey, you know, they have an options trading class Monday, Tuesday, Wednesday. We do the show on Monday. Can I do a hit from the CBOE Monday morning, which happened to be October 19th, 1987. So I spent my entire week, and this is my first live reporting experience ever.
0: From the pits of the Chicago Board of Exchange?
1: From the options exchange first. Then I went to the Board of Trade and the Merck as well and reported from there. And just that first full day at the CBOE, when guys are blowing up around me and, you know, business was going nuts, we're down, you know, 508 points. I met John Najarian on the floor. He was the largest independent at the time. Tom Bond was the IBM market maker. And then you went over to the CBOT, the Board of Trade, where bonds traded, and Tom Baldwin, who was the biggest guy in a pit of like 1,000 men, standing shoulder to shoulder as, you know, bond money's just rushing into the bond market. It was this eye-popping.
0: Was it like the scene in Trading Places with the orange juice futures report?
1: Yeah, very much like that, actually. It was maybe even a little crazier because, you know, it was
0: Mortimer, we are ruined.
1: You have to turn the machines back on. You know, everybody wanted to turn the machines off on that day because it was so bad. I mean, you know, the funny thing, the ironic thing was we went out and did man on the street interviews after the crash, and retail was so uninvolved in the markets then that no one cared.
0: Mom and pop were not.
1: No, you know, I asking people like, they're like, what do you mean the stock market was down? Who cares? Literally, who cares? We're down 23% in a day and no one cared, but nobody was involved. It was really, at the end of the day, it was largely a professional event that decimated Wall Street for, you know, months, if not a couple of years afterwards, but had virtually no impact on Main Street.
0: Now let's shift to the 1990s. I think when I came of age, I mentioned my bar mitzvah money. And, you know, now, like I talk to my kids about it, the bar mitzvah multiplier, kid, you could take the $1,000 and spend it on Starbucks gift cards, or you could wait 40 years and it'll be worth 40X if the S&P whatever.
1: Yeah.
0: You know, like, shut up, Dad, you know. But the 1990s really did. If you think, you remember the Merrill Lynch ad on FNN CNBC, we're bullish on the 90s.
1: Yep.
0: And that's when I came of age, took my job out of college. I worked at the brokerage firm. I worked at Goldman in asset management. There was this IPO boom and mom and pop were absolutely involved, Ron. I was getting calls from Iranian relatives that I did not even know I had saying, Farzad, your mother told me you can't talk about the Cisco. I would go to a funeral. Somebody would be digging dirt, would look up at me, record scratch moment. Farzad, JDS Uniphase is good. Mm-hmm. I mean, that set up everything else that happened and subprime and the early aughts and whatnot. And I'm setting up for the 2026 talk, but that's when CNBC, I mean, it was even being plugged on the Sopranos. Or the Ramones had a song about Maria Bartiromo.
1: That was January of 2000. It's funny you mentioned that because I just noticed that CBS is doing a show called Cupertino. Mm-hmm. So and I mentioned this to Edie Falco. I was at a premiere once. It didn't go over well with her. But I said, you know, in January of 2000, you said, you know, when she was trading stocks and Tony comes in and said, you're trading stocks. And she goes, hey, I'm informed. I watched that CNBC. That was the absolute top in the market. And I mentioned that to her and she's like, yeah, I'm glad I could help. She wasn't really pleased with the way I phrased it. But there was another day prior to that on CNBC. I was interviewing a gentleman by the name of Peter Henderson, who was a specialist on the floor of the New York Stock Exchange. And this is December 23rd, 1999. And we're talking and we always at the top of the 3 o'clock show when I was doing street signs, we did either interview the late great Art Cashin, once a week. And Peter was one of the specialists that we talked to. And he stopped me in the middle of our conversation. And he said, you know, I was walking to the exchange today and there's a homeless gentleman who always asked me for money on the way to work. And I gave him some money. And this particular day, he stopped Peter and he said, do you work at the exchange? And Peter said, yes. And he goes, can I ask you about an internet stock? And at that point, not to condescend to anybody who is in, you know, very, very difficult circumstances. But when a homeless guy is asking you for a tip on an internet stock, you're so far past the shoeshine boy Joe Kennedy story from 1929. Everybody was in. There was no one left to get in. And so you knew it was the top. And so now when I see Cupertino ads on CBS, I'm like, and it's about lawyers in Silicon Valley, right? Taking on big tech. We're pretty close to the top.
0: And then didn't the go-go NASDAQ peak to trough fall something like 80%?
1: The 78%,
0: into 2002. And that washed out what I thought was a generation. But here's the fascinating thing to me. It all set up the mortgage bubble and subprime, and the true crash of our lifetimes was 2008, 2009. Yeah. When you had fund managers, as you know, bond fund managers saying, low key, I would take $10,000 out of the ATM and put it under a mattress. You know, something
1: that.
0: Is amok.
1: I did that.
0: People walking out of Lehman Brothers with their wares. But let's compare that calamity. I thought generationally we would never see, we don't see NASDAQ 5,000 in decades. We are at multiples of that. There are so many companies worth more than $1 trillion now. And even if you normalize that for inflation, and what we want to get into is the extent of this AI build out. What used to be stunning capital spending in the hundreds of billions of dollars is trillions of dollars right now. And the valuations have kind of reached the Y2K peak valuation levels. Yeah. But now I'm starting to get accosted by people again and are just saying that it definitely feels like a bubble. And I don't have any neat answers. I can study 87. I can study 08. I can study the crash of 29.
1: Yeah, it's and look, they're all the same. They're just dressed differently. I always think of a line in Macbeth when he's first approached after I guess it's the Thane of Cawdor dies, and they approach him as Thane or kind of like Lord, and he's like, why do you dress me in borrowed robes? The Thane of Cawdor lives, and it's like the borrowed robe is from each period, like it looks different, but it's really the same. And it gets an elevated status and everybody thinks it's different this time, which is the, worst expression in the history of financial markets. And it's not really. The problem is always, though, as you know, Robin, it is when. You can't really pick the time at which it's going to break. And you don't know exactly what the particular incident is that's going to break it. Typically it's higher interest rates, or it's a failure of some really, really important company to deliver on its promise, or a combination of the two. And I think that's kind of what we're waiting for, looking for, certainly hoping not to see, but we all, I mean, those of us who've studied this as you have and as I have, we know it's coming. You just can't pick the day.
0: And does it interest you also, having covered multiples of this, the correct doomsayers of, say, the crash of 87, the Garzarellis, Nouriel Roubinis, the Dr.
1: Dr. Gloom, whoever.
0: Dr. Gloom, all of them. No, Michael Burry or whatever, the glass-eyed doctor.
1: 2008, yeah.
0: They never, they say the broken clock is right twice a day, but they never seem to call the successive one. There was Meredith Whitney worrying. I mean, nobody remembers this about a big Muni bond
1: crash,
0: busted up. But that's the fascinating thing about these things. We know something must be going on. Some sort of subprime falafel must be being rolled right now, but we don't exactly know who's going to call it correctly.
1: Yeah, I mean, look, when you go back, Meredith, I mean, kind of also stepped out of her lane a little bit. She was a bank analyst who was started, there were problems in the municipal bond market, but not to the extent, to which cities were going bankrupt in droves. We had one, municipal bond bankruptcy in Connecticut, which didn't even really last at the end of the day. And Detroit almost went bankrupt. But that was not the fiasco that was at hand. It was really ultimately it was the mortgage crisis and collateralized debt obligations and credit writ large taking down the entire banking system. I was at SAC working for Steve Cohen. I started a week before Lehman collapsed, and it was, you talk about people taking money home. There was I could probably say this. I signed an NDA ages ago, but there was a guy sitting behind Steve who took 3 years of income out of the bank, bought a safe and a gun, and brought it all home, even though he was going to work every day. So I was so freaked out when I heard that I called my wife and you said, taking 10 grand out of the bank. Our kids were little, still in diapers to a certain extent or around that age. And I said, honey, I'm going back and forth to Stanford, so I'm not going to make it to the bank at any time. I'm leaving in the morning, coming home late at night. So take 5 grand a day out of the bank, call them in advance, tell them you're coming, do that for a week, put it in my right-hand drawer. And,
0: At least Tony Soprano put it in the bird feeder container, to hide it from Edie Falco and brings it back to her.
1: Yeah. So, right. You get full circle. But no, we did that. Yeah, I had 25 grand in the house just in case, it really hit the fan in the sense that they would shut the banks like Roosevelt did in the 30s. And we were absolutely terrified that they were going to do that at some point, create a bank holiday, because we were so close to systemic, financial failure. We were within either hours or days, depending on whether you're listening to Mervyn King, who was the head of the Bank of England at the time, or Ben Bernanke, who later said it was 48 hours away. Mervyn King said it was 3 hours away from the entire global banking system collapsing. So you know, that was, in many ways, that is still, I think, maybe the defining crash of our era. It had a much more profound impact on Main Street. And if you look at generationally, when you look at the millennials and Gen Z, they either saw their parents experience it and run out of money, or you know, change careers or be wildly affected by that. And then you throw the pandemic on top of it, you know, their generation, their mindset, you know, was affected. And yet millennials, Gen Z are very aggressive investors, and they're also inveterate gamblers in many cases as well. They seem undeterred by any of the shocks that we've experienced over the last 20 years.
0: Full disclosure, I'm Robin Farzad. It's a joy to have Ron Insana. He is, in my heart, a CNBC OG. He was there in the early 80s, and up until a while back, he was a contributor, but now he is often on MS Now, the former MSNBC, and his message of the market Substack. I got to tell you, I have another snapshot recollection. I was at Business Week covering Wall Street back then, and we were in the process of being sold to Bloomberg. But one of my great sources took me out for what I thought would be one of my last expense account lunches ever. There was a place on 57th and 7th, an Italian restaurant that had like a brass butt that everybody would polish on the way in. Ear. It had an ear on the wall or whatever. It was, had an incredible tuna filet, and I savored it because it would be the last thing. And I remember this great hedge fund source telling me, I just don't see how we're going to get out of this. Yeah. I just don't see how we recapitalize the banks. You saw PIMCO with the new normal prophecy that this would be a long period of deleveraging, a credit overhang, a long, long time of persistently low rates and companies selling stock. And fast forward it for you, the S&P 500 goes on for the last 17 years since that moment to compound at about 17% total return, which is a breathtaking bull market. We did have some corrections, a bit of a bear. We saw what happened in COVID, where the market was very briefly down 30%, but then everybody started speculating again. It shows you that nobody exactly, no, and by the way, nobody back then could project crypto, much less the AI build out.
1: No. I mean, look, I mean, I think, you know, first, thank God for Ben Bernanke, who was a student of the 29 crash and the Great Depression and, you know, used that to create the underpinnings for, you know, zero interest rate policy, unconventional monetary policy, which included quantitative easing or bond buying to bring interest rates down and reliquify the banks that, you know, the government bought the equity of banks and recapitalized the banking system. And they did this, however, you know, kind of spottily it occurred. Ultimately, I'd say by November of 2008, you had the makings of the bottom, even though it took us until March for the stock market to bottom out. They were putting in place.
0: I mean, they were worried about Citibank failing.
1: They worried about everything.
0: Well into the spring. Yeah. I mean, AIG was asking for more money.
1: Goldman,
0: right?
1: Goldman never got really bailed out, but they had to take the money, right, to show that it was a uniform, you know, infusion of capital, so that everybody was solvent, you know. And then, you know, certainly they shot Lehman and disposed of that through Barclays. But, you know, ultimately, the policies that were enacted, I think, you know, certainly by Bernanke, were extraordinarily helpful and, you know, set the stage for recovery. It took a long time, you know. I mean, and it took a long time for housing to recover. It took a long time. You know, inflation stayed under 2% for a dozen years at least. There's something that our current Fed chairman got entirely wrong. He was fighting with Ben Bernanke over zero interest rate policy and QE, saying it was going to create hyperinflation. And that was something in that environment that we never saw.
0: One final footnote on this. I would ask you this, and I would, if I saw you at a cocktail party, whatever happened to those quote unquote toxic assets that were sinking the banks? You know, there were this like 60 Minutes. I remember watching a woman just mailed her keys back to the bank. There were these homes in the exurbs of Arizona that were literally taken over by coyotes and bobcats. People had ripped out the copper pipe, the sheetrock, and everything. No one today would believe that because housing has been so white hot. But those bad bank toxic assets, in your mind, because you were in the hedge fund world, were there great vulture investors that snapped these up and said, I'm going to wait for them, I'm buying them at such distress, you know, blue light sale levels?
1: Yeah, it's a big bank. I mean, I'm not sure that they were, you know, they were probably buying bits and pieces of CDOs or collateralized debt obligations that, you know, had some residual value. But I think really what happened was people started buying real estate. I mean, you know, and once you underpin the reference asset, which was residential real estate, really for the most part, and mortgages, they were certainly buying mortgages for sure, right? I mean, everybody went in and bought mortgage securities, and that really helped to turn things around as well. You had, you know, the as you call them, you know, the vulture investors went in and you were buying either mortgages or if you were to talk about Arizona, I think homes in Phoenix were selling for something like 25 or 30 cents on the dollar, same in Henderson, Nevada, same in certain parts of Florida. And so, you know, big private equity.
0: Yeah, Cape Coral, I could tell you, or yeah, I reported on Miami, which in many respects was an epicenter of subprime. You cannot, Miami is now arguably one of the most expensive cities. I mean, various things have happened. A lot of institutional money has moved down there. That was that pandemic trade for the state tax and whatnot. And again, I don't mean to hammer this so much, things that we absolutely could not see around the corner.
1: No, it was impossible. When you're in the middle of one of those events, and that really was as close to a 1929 experience as we've ever come in our lifetime, right? Like I said, the 87 affair was more like a professional event. The dot-com bubble was Nikkei-like, except it didn't go on for as long. And then we recovered pretty quickly because ultimately there were new technological advances that followed on relatively fast, whether it was the iPod or the iPhone. And so all that stuff that was going unused, dark fiber, you know, all the technology and infrastructure and plumbing that was laid ultimately got absorbed by another wave of technological
0: innovation. So what makes the United States so exemplary with this? For example, everybody says to you, but what about Japan? You know Japan really well, right? I mean, we want to go back to 1989 and what people were talking about in the late 80s and Rockefeller Center and the one or two udon bars dives that still remain on 48th Street. But
1: cattle ranches, you know.
0: Cattle ranches. What is it about us that do we do creative destruction better? Do we do bankruptcy and liquidation and reallocation of things better than some of these other economies do that our market seems to rebound always?
1: Yeah. Well, we do it, right? I mean, you didn't see bankruptcies in Japan. You saw lend, pretend, and extend for an extraordinarily long period of time, right? We thought at one juncture, I remember doing this because we were talking about it on CNBC, when the Nikkei had fallen from nearly 39,000 down to 14,000, there were estimates that the entire Japanese banking system would go insolvent because of all the interlocking ownership. The banks owned Mitsubishi Bank owned Mitsubishi Heavy Industries, owned Mitsubishi Motors, owned, you know, this, that, and the other thing. So when all the leverage went into reverse, you thought the bankings were going to go completely insolvent. They just sat on this, didn't recognize any of it, didn't deal with it, which is why you had 30 years of lost time and economic growth and almost a permanent state of deflation there up until recently.
0: Culturally, there was so much invested in being a salaryman and being dedicating your life to this place, staying late, partying late, not seeing your kids, that everybody would stand on ceremony in that. Companies would not lay off or restructure. So, no, for our lay listener, there was just a lot of zombie companies going on.
1: Yeah, absolutely. And look, we have some of that today. I mean, you have a lot of unprofitable companies in the Russell 2000 and, you know, and that index has done reasonably well this year. But when it comes to like a large scale effort, and again, at the end of the day, we seem to, however hard it's been, have done the right thing, certainly after the, you know, internet bubble burst, although it was also followed almost immediately by 9/11, the corporate scandals of Enron and Tyco and all that type of stuff. So that was a little
0: long forgotten.
1: Yeah, but it was a 2.5 year bear market, right? I mean, but the economy rebounded quicker in that event. In 08, it was a little different experience. But we did do the right thing. We liquidated stuff that was supposed to be liquidated. You had people come in and buy the bottom. You had policymakers, by and large, particularly at the Fed, do the right thing. Stimulus was probably never big enough post 08 to really, you know, get the economy going as quickly as it might have otherwise grown. And we'll find out what happens this time around, right? If and when that day comes that the AI bubble bursts. And, you know, as you mentioned, you know, we're spending trillions of dollars on AI infrastructure. As a percentage of GDP, this infrastructure build out exceeds any other in history, including railroads. So there's been nothing like this, and particularly not at this speed and of this magnitude in American history. And for whatever technological revolution we've had, and you can count turnpikes and canals, you could count railroads, you can count automobiles, electricity, radio, television, computers, the internet, you know, housing is a weird kind of variant of that. And now AI, this is bigger as a standalone experience than anything we've experienced previously. So we'll see what the other side looks like. I mean, I have my doubts that the pace of growth can continue. There's way more debt in the system than anybody's willing to acknowledge. You know, we talk about it. Actually, I talk about it a lot. When you look at the off-balance sheet obligations of these big hyperscalers, the journal, you know, identified it a couple of weeks ago as $3 trillion in commitments, whether it's lease agreements, purchase agreements.
0: Off balance sheet financing. I'm old enough. Look, Ron, I have a beard now. I can twirl it in like a Jeff Skilling Enron fashion. But before we go to break, I would like to pose the, you know, Tootsie Roll commercial question to you. You naturally remember how many licks does it take to get to the Tootsie Roll? One, two. I grew up on that thing. My version of that, it's a meaning of life question to you. Ron, in your investing career, in your college career, whatever it was, let's go back to you being a greenhorn in 1984 in Los Angeles for the predecessor to CNBC. When was it ever normal, right? We weren't in war. We weren't in inflation. We weren't in a deep recession. Rates were normal. The markets were normal. We had trend employment, full employment, but inflation was under control. Nothing exogenous happening. Talk to me.
1: 93 to 2000.
0: That was normalcy.
1: Yeah. Well, look, we had the peace dividend because the Soviet Union collapsed. The Berlin Wall came down. We spent less on defense. By 2000, we had a budget surplus, no deficit. And you had, you know, above normal rates of growth with below normal rates of inflation and a red hot stock market and shared, in a certain sense, shared prosperity that was more broadly distributed than anything we've seen before or since, except maybe for the 50s and 60s.
0: But isn't that abnormal?
1: Yeah, of course.
0: When you scale it, when you log it back and look at the rest of the chart?
1: Yeah, I think what we perceive to have been as normal, that was just from my perspective, that was the easiest period of my life, right? In so many different ways. You know, you're not going to get drafted, right? There was no hot war you had to worry about. There was, you know, again, the dissolution of the Soviet Union from 89 forward was a very, very big deal. And we even thought Russia was going to go democratic and capitalist, right? At that point, China was, you know, joining the family of nations without,
0: I can argue that long-term capital management collapsed when I passed my Series 7 and the Fed came in and cut rates and put a lot of sugar into the system for 99 and 2000. Like, I can't isolate a year, right? There was a bond blow up in 94, right? There was still with Orange County, SNL crisis. I can't find any year. And it's one of those things where it depends. Anyone you ask, it's such a Rorschach. They're like, you know, I came back and there was the GI Bill and you could buy a house on your GI winnings.
1: But they had to go through the depression and the world and a world war to get there. Right?
0: So is it a pointless question to ask? Like when PIMCO posed the new normal in 2009?
1: I don't know that it's pointless. I think, you know, and everybody, it's funny. I'm going to default to my late mom on this one. When, She was not a fan of Donald Trump's, and my mom passed about 10 years ago, and she was terrified that he was going to be elected president, and she was worried about the world, and she was, you know, almost 91 years old, and she's like, I'm like, Mom, what are you worried about? You were born in 1925, you lived through the Depression, you were a riveter in World War II. My dad served in South Carolina as an MP. You went through the Cold War, you went through the Korean War, you went through the Vietnam War, you went through inflation in the 1970s, hyperinflation in the 1980s. You're still walking around. I'm like, you know, it's like at a certain point, it's like you've been through all that in your life, you know, and you had a full life. At a certain point, you're like, yeah, this is how the world works. What was I watching last night? Oh yeah, I was watching Lioness last night. And she was talking about the risks. Zoe Saldana was talking about the risks with her husband. And she goes, you know, the first leader to be assassinated was an Egyptian pharaoh in 2300 BC. And she goes, this isn't different. The world has always been like this. And I was just like, yeah, that's about right.
0: Full disclosure, we are with Ron and Sana. Please do stay with us. Full Disclosure airs on NPR, YouTube, Spotify, Apple, all of the fine podcatchers. Hit that, smash that follow button. 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So please help a brother out. We are on all the social media handles. You can find me on Instagram, LinkedIn. I'm sure I still have a MySpace or Friendster account somewhere. And follow me, catch me every week on both NPR's Here and Now and CNN. And stay tuned for some big news about some honking big live shows. I'll post all the details again, fulldradio.com. If you are just joining us, it is a joy for me. It legit warms my heart to have Ron and Sana on this show. I'm looking at the shot clock. You know what, Ron, this feels like? this feels like you're coming on the last season of The Wire and you don't want it to end. Someone who's been so instructive, like when I was dreaming of becoming a journalist and when I did my first TV hit and I got to meet Ron and then I got to do events with him afterwards and I got to profile him. So in this postmodern, post-apocalyptic sense, for us to be just buddies on a split screen, you don't have to care where I am, you don't have to care where he is. It's just a blast for me, and I digress as I normally do.
1: He's, of course,
0: Substacks as Message of the Markets, and you see him all the time on MS Now, which I love to see. And I grew up, I won't say I grew up, I took my bar mitzvah money, and I followed him on CNBC for much of the 90s and into the aughts. Ron, you were talking before break about the extent of this AI build-out, which even if you normalize inflation-adjusted railroads, dark fiber, anything that we built out post-World War II, it just blows all those away. What is the payoff, right? I mean, you ultimately, is this a B2B thing where these guys are building out, making these gigantic data centers, forking a crap ton of money over to NVIDIA and building compute, what it's called? Ultimately, you have to charge someone and make this a cash flow positive, IRR positive investment.
1: Yeah, and we don't know, right? I mean, there's so many questions about this. Like, number one, will businesses adopt it at such a pace and such a scale that these companies that are currently spending, you know, individually hundreds of billions and collectively trillions of dollars for what we now, you know, in the vernacular call compute, which used to be, I guess, computing power, computer chips. I don't know how the language changed so that we're now, we have compute, we have inference, which is really just
0: a token, which I still can't explain to my mother-in-law.
1: No, and token maxing and all the rest of that type of stuff that, you know, each one of these events has had its own lingo. I mean, you'll remember eyeballs and all the rest of that during the internet period. I don't know. Look, I mean, obviously businesses are going to use it to enhance productivity and profitability, and we'll see the extent to which that happens. And there are worries, justifiably, that it's going to disrupt employment for low-level workers, entry-level workers. You know, if you listen to Dario Amodi from Anthropic, 50% of all entry-level jobs are going to go away. 50% of middle management jobs are going to go away. Sam Altman over at OpenAI says, listen, eventually we're just going to lease intelligence back to you like a utility. And they're wondering why there's a backlash, right? Not to mention the fact that data centers in particular, you know, localities, you know, at least arguably drain a lot of water, create noise, pollution, and also at the end of the day have a lot of jobs up front in the construction of the center, but not a lot of jobs to operate them on a permanent basis. So you can understand not just the financial questions that those in the markets are asking, but the fundamental questions about what's the value to us at the end of the day. Are we going to also get dumber when we start leasing intelligence back, you know, from a machine that gives us all the answers we need to know? It's such a multifaceted set of questions, but fundamentally from a financial market perspective, will they make enough money to pay back the trillions of dollars that they're investing in all this? And right now, I don't think anybody has a good answer. I think some of us are a little skeptical that they'll get the return on investment that would justify the multi-trillion dollar, you know, valuations across five or six different companies that we see today.
0: How are you using Claude and or ChatGPT, and how, like, if that value proposition is a killer app, like, oh, this changes everything. This is indispensable to me. I don't have to hire two analysts or two associates. I could get this to crunch the numbers for me.
1: So I don't do that for a lot of reasons. Number one, I don't have to crunch numbers. Number two, I write in myself, but I do use it for research. I use it actually in a lot of ways as a glorified search tool. That's the way I interact with Claude and more so than ChatGPT at this juncture. My kids, on the other hand, one of whom works at a fintech startup, my youngest daughter, is using Claude in every conceivable way. I mean, for just building out schedules, building out, you know, different applications that they need, working on social media, scripts and hooks that make the social media presentations that they offer more viral. And so it's more native to my three Gen Z kids than it is to me. I've never let anybody write a book for me. I've never let anybody, you know, write for me personally. I never will. And I don't think I'll ever let Claude do it. I can't stand the way.
0: But is Claude even that dependable? If I say compare the S&P 500 versus equal weight exactly since March 9th, 2009 or March 10th, 2000, right? And it does something and it says, I'm kind of sure about this. And then I come back and I say, are you sure? And it's like, you're right. Let me go back and interpolate. And so it's not as dependable as a Bloomberg or even a Yahoo Finance. I'm not ready if I have to babysit it so much. And look, I don't mean to complain generationally, but
1: Right.
0: If they want my money,
1: sounds like, right?
0: If they, yeah, you know, Andy, was it Andy Rooney on 60 yeah. Minutes? What is it? What is it with this token laundry? But do you know what I'm saying, Ron? Like, if they want my money, like, you got to prove your love to me.
1: Yeah. Yeah. And look, I do think it's, you know, the speed with which it can give you an answer, you know, for a rather complicated question is extraordinarily impressive. You know, by the same token, and I didn't mean to use that word that way, whether or not inputs or answers or predictive capabilities for AI are going to be really dependable, to me is an open question, right? Because it's great at pattern recognition. It's great at pulling data. Can it see around a corner? And that's the one question we haven't answered yet, right? Can it accurately tell you what's going to happen? You know, remember that it's all it's doing is pulling the collective knowledge of humans who are fallible, right? I mean, so at a certain point, and I've seen this in the fintech that I was involved with for a while, you know, it can't see around certain corners. If the data aren't there and something unexplained or something unanticipated happens because there's no precedent for it, it's not going to catch it, right? It has to be embedded in the data. It has to be part of the pattern recognition process. And so, you know, the proponents of this are arguing that eventually it's going to be so much smarter than us that it'll see around the corners. Well, I do see the use case is, you know, speeding up the drug development process, assisting in, you know,
0: oncology. I can tell you from personal experience
1: that
0: you know, not a third pair of eyes, but a 3,000th pair of eyes, right?
1: Yeah.
0: On skin cancer people, on lesions, on looking at MRIs and CTs. I mean, it doesn't replace humans necessarily, but it's an excellent benchmark.
1: Yeah. And I think, you know, to me, that's the most exciting part about it. You know, when you look at the mRNA vaccines for pancreatic or for melanoma that are getting accelerated development because they're using large language models, they're using, you know, machine learning, they're using AI to accelerate their processes and identify things more quickly. I think that's really interesting. Whether I want it thinking for me is a different thing. Now, again, that is a generational issue, right? That's, you know, look, I was the remote when I was a kid, right? I mean, my dad wouldn't get out of the chair.
0: Switch it.
1: Three channels and rabbit ears and punching the side of the TV.
0: So, I know it.
1: You know, and that generation was like, when they saw a computer, they're like, what the hell is this? You know? And so even color TV, God, I mean, I think we got one in 1967 and it was such a, you know, mind-blowing thing that, you know, you went to color and then you moved on to, you know, new and different technologies, and older folks were kind of like, yeah, I'm not touching that stuff. You know, it's voodoo. And I think generationally, you know, now that I'm on Medicare, you know, you have something of an aversion, although my kids are really, I have to say, my kids are pressing me to adapt and become more adept at this stuff in order to lengthen whatever career I want to have going forward. Right. So they've been really riding me, and not without results, I have to say. I mean, you know, it's working in my Substack. It's working in my, you know, Instagram following. It's my daughter's taught me how to create hooks that the algorithm catches onto and pushes your videos out, you know, to more and more people. And, you know, if
0: are you skibbity skibbity 6767? I don't know. I mean, do you speak that language, Ron? You know, meanwhile, me, I'm just still excited. I can deposit a check on my smartphone. I mean,
1: I know. I mean, it's, yeah, look, I still make lists by hand of things to do. And I still do my budget by hand on a legal pad. There are parts of me that are really, really old school in that regard, because for me, that tactile experience just reinforces things in my head. And by the same time, you know, I'll also turn to my computer and, you know, get on Claude or get on Gemini or whatever and look up a bunch of stuff and try to find so much faster answers for questions that I have as I'm, you know, writing or doing other types of work.
0: Ron Insana, one of my favorite market minds. Indeed, he Substacks as Message of the Markets. You also see him on MS Now. I do have to talk about this interest rate environment right now.
1: Yeah.
0: Let's see if you could remember muscle memory when you were that greenhorn at the predecessor to CNBC in 1984. Where were 10-year and 30-year treasuries yielding?
1: So we were coming down As you'll recall, when Paul Volcker was chair of the Fed in 1980, he had taken short-term rates up to 20%. The long bond was at the 30-year treasury, which was then the benchmark, was at 14%. So we were on our way down. I think when I started, it was probably a little under 10% in terms of 30-year treasury, and short rates had come down a lot at that juncture. And then as we were moving through 1986 and 87, they started going back up. And I think it was from April of 87 to the crash of 87, 30-year treasuries went from about 6 and change to almost 10, which helped precipitate the crash because the Fed was tightening at that time under Alan Greenspan, who had just taken over for Paul Volcker. So it was in that neighborhood. What we have today is actually a fairly normal historical rate structure, right? You've got Fed funds below 4%. I mean, curve's a little flat. You've got the 10-year at, you know, whatever it is, say 466. These are really normal interest rates.
0: Why do so many people freak out about a 10-year?
1: You're at 5%. Zero forever, right?
0: Yeah, I mean, and that is a criticism of the Federal Reserve kind of managing this.
1: It's easy.
0: Micromanaging this. If you've had many of the years since the turn of the century, you've had emergency interest rate policy and arguably for too long. And then people seem like they have in their minds, maybe it's anchoring somewhere that I should be able to always get a mortgage for no more than 6%
1: or
0: I should be able to borrow at this percent. And reality is that what is normal in terms of an interest rate environment right now, for example, I'll say this, Ron, 30 year, which used to be quoted as the 30 year bellwether bond back in the day on CNBC, right? The government is hugely profligate. They talk about this $40 trillion debt. I don't feel like in any way loaning my money to the government for 5 3/4 points over 30 years. I want more protection. Yeah. I want more interest. And that's only fair. And Ron, I mean, if there's a competition for capital, these hyperscalers and others, this should run up interest rates. This is normal.
1: Our Treasury Secretary wants to buy bonds and put a lid on the long-term rate, particularly the 10 and the 30 year.
0: So yeah, talk to us about that.
1: Yeah, that's not a great idea. Stan Druckenmiller, who was Scott Bessent's, mentor effectively at Soros and beyond, wrote an op-ed in the Journal this week saying, look, don't interfere with the market signal. If rates are going to go up because of this profligacy on the part of the government, because you've got crowding out from the hyperscalers, borrowing trillions of dollars as well, interest rates should reflect that and should be the item that imposes discipline on people who borrow money, right? So if you're going to interfere with that message sending signal, then you're doing a disservice to your own government that you're a part of, right? And you're telling.
0: But here's one pause. We've shattered that taboo several times.
1: Coming out of the subprime crisis,
0: they go in and buy bonds. They go in and buy mortgage securities. The Japanese, as you know, went out and bought equities outright. Yeah, in
1: absolutely.
0: This case, the Treasury Secretary is worried that Japan is going to have to sell some of its treasury holdings, thereby allowing yields to go up more if you have to compete more for buyers out there. And so there's this extraordinary, you talk about off-balance sheet measures. This isn't the Fed doing it. This is the Treasury Secretary working in cahoots, to buy bonds in a half-hearted effort to keep rates down?
1: Yeah, well, certainly half-hearted for sure. And they don't have the firepower in a $32 trillion market, even though they have $1 trillion, rainy day fund, if you will, that's the regular cash balance that they're keeping on hand to overwhelm. They can't overwhelm the market. They can, maybe make some and have some impact at the margin, which they've had over the last couple of days. At the end of the day, if the bond market ever freaks out about something, rates will, shoot higher no matter what. The thing is, this is not the Treasury's purview. And just going back to the low interest rate, the zero interest rate environment, I mean, I think when people criticize the Fed, I think they do so somewhat unfairly, except in this respect. When it comes to the great financial crisis, the Fed and others were certainly lax about credit. It was allowed to expand too much. It was allowed to get too cheap in the real world. And then when the system collapsed, they had no choice but to take rates to zero and launch quantitative easing during the financial crisis or during the pandemic when we literally shut the economy down and kept everybody home for an entire year. They didn't have many options, right? You had to flood the system with money if you didn't want a depression.
0: A depression.
1: Right? So Should they have raised earlier? Yes, arguably, but we didn't know what the Omicron variant of the pandemic was. We didn't know what the Delta variant was. We didn't know if the vaccine was going to work. We didn't know when we were going to be.
0: We didn't know that ChatGPT was around the corner.
1: Yeah, right.
0: And companies would have $5 trillion market values, right?
1: Yeah, there were a lot of things we didn't know. So, you know, you can beat up on Jay Powell all you want, and maybe he waited a little too long to raise rates. Look, I mean, these were really extraordinary circumstances, a great financial crisis and the pandemic, particularly the pandemic, were things we'd not seen, you know, let's say since 1918, right? Where you had a war and you had, you know, a worldwide pandemic that literally stopped the global economy in its tracks. So I don't want to beat up on the Fed too much. I don't think this is the job of the Treasury to try to hold down interest rates when we have a $1.8 trillion deficit every year. I think it's incumbent upon the federal government and Congress to do something about deficits in the same way the Simpson-Bowles proposal, which came out in 2010, would have tried to right-size spending and also, you know, make the proper investments in infrastructure, education, and so on and so forth.
0: Close us out, Ron. I mean, I love having you so much, and I want this to keep going.
1: Pleasure.
0: In the words of Sting, right, if you love somebody, free, set them free. And I know you're in demand. You're going to be called for another TV or radio. I love this so much. I could do, if anybody wants to sponsor us, like Insana GI Bill Fellowship, this is gravy for me. This is bonus time. But what should we be talking about? Obviously, people buttonhole you about persistent inflation. That is a hard beast to slay. And oftentimes in the Volcker market that you studied in the early 80s, you have to throw the economy into a deep slowdown to break that inflation.
1: Yeah, I mean, and there are really two different kinds of inflation. When you go back and look at that experience, right, it really started in 1966 in the Johnson administration. You know, people who aren't our age won't remember the guns and butter argument, but we were spending money on a war and spending money on social programs and beginning to do so in size. And so that helped to start generate inflation. Then you had Nixon take us off the gold standard. You had the Arab oil embargo. You had policy mistakes coming from the Fed and from the federal government. And then you had the, as you know, the Iranian Revolution in 78 and 79. Both those oil shocks were instrumental in driving inflation to double digits. So in 1980, inflation was 13%. Unemployment was 11%. Short rates were 20%. We're not in that kind of environment yet. I could, if we keep down this path, 10 years from now, we certainly could be. Five years from now could be a lot worse. Maybe the Fed should be tightening here. It's hard to tell. It's a really tough call because the labor market's softening even as inflation remains sticky. We've got this mini stagflation thing going on. My guess is the Fed should probably tighten a couple of times and then sit back and see what happens.
0: But how do people who are paycheck to paycheck or do not have an abundance of capital in the system handle something like that?
1: They
0: right,
1: don't.
0: If you're using credit card debt to fund grocery purchases or trying to make rental ends meet, and I don't want to give into the cliche of two economies, but that's the thing. If you're in stocks,
1: it's three.
0: Three. Tell us.
1: So if I'm contemplating, I said this on MS Now, and I probably shouldn't have, but I am contemplating a book called The E-Shaped Economy. Because when you look at what's happened, you have a new aristocracy or oligarchy, whatever you want to call it, right? That is just uber wealthy, mind-blowing amounts of money. Then you have a portion of the middle class that we used to count on as being stable that migrated up to, you know, six-figure salaries and above, still challenged a bit, but they're making enough money to do well. The traditional middle class of $50,000, $60,000 folks are getting really hurt by this inflation because you can look across the spectrum of things that are expensive, including housing, and they're not making it. And then you have this almost permanent underclass who not only aren't making enough money, but they're having their Affordable Care Act subsidies eliminated. After the midterms, Medicaid's going to get cut, SNAP's going to get cut further, so food stamps are going to be less available. And I think you've got now, you know, the makings of a very, very difficult environment for a lot of people. Many more than we're willing to recognize. And so I think when you look at it that way, you know, yeah, Scott Bessent, our Treasury Secretary, may be tired of hearing about the K-shaped economy. He's going to start hearing about the E-shaped economy pretty soon, and it's going to be much less appealing because at least in the K-shape, you can climb back up that bottom rung. If you're stuck on the bottom rung of the E, there may be no escape. So I think that we're getting into a very dangerous place where the income inequality, which we've been complaining about since really the 80s, is so extreme now. When you have someone who is close to being a trillionaire

0: tax and all the rest of that. But yeah, I mean, it's not, I don't think it's full on French Revolution time. And I don't think that's where we're necessarily going. But yeah, if you've seen Les Mis enough, and I think I've seen it five times, you get a feeling for, you know, what abject poverty looks like versus a near aristocracy. And the gap is just so incredibly wide that, you know, I would never say, you know, no one should be a billionaire or no one should build a business that makes them wealthy. But when you start talking about individuals who are trillionaires, it's just such a mind-boggling number. What comes with it is mind-boggling power. You start to disenfranchise people, and there is ultimately, I think, both an economic and a political price to pay.
1: Ron Insana, message of the markets, so much love. I mean, have you had enough PDA? I mean, I just want to send a letter to myself in 1998, watching you and Faber and Bill Griffith and Sue Herrera. I believe I had my first TV hit with her on the floor of the stock exchange. She held my hands like, you're going to be fine. We're talking about the JetBlue IPO.
0: Yeah, absolutely.
1: You guys, so much love. I hope it won't dilute your LinkedIn profile too much if I suggest you are a friend of full disclosure.
0: Not in the least, 100%.
1: Oh, my heart. Ron, come back on anytime, literally.
0: Love to. Thanks, Robin. Appreciate it.
1: Full disclosure, special thanks to Ian Stewart. 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I'm Robin Farzad. Thank you for listening. 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
2: 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I'm Jamie Sudler.
3: I'm Franny Halperin, and it's This Week in Water.
2: A new study has determined that much of the water crisis in the American West can be squarely laid at the feet of fossil fuel companies.
3: Researchers from the Union of Concerned Scientists and the University of California, Merced, found that emissions linked to oil, gas, coal, and cement producers, the so-called carbon majors, which include companies like BP, Chevron, ExxonMobil, and Shell, have disrupted the water cycle, draining precious supplies from an already water-strained region.
2: Through their business activities, those companies have accounted for nearly 70% of global industrial carbon dioxide emissions since 1854, with 97% of those emissions occurring after 1950.
3: Since 1950, the researchers say human-caused climate change has reduced snowpack and streamflow and driven up agricultural demand.
2: The authors found that between 2014 and 2024, emissions from just 122 of the carbon majors accounted for roughly half of the climate impacts, wringing more than 28 million acre-feet of water from the West, an amount that could fill Lake Mead to capacity.
3: CO2 pollution has created seasonal mismatches between supply and demand. In many Western river basins, the authors say the midpoint of annual stream flow now happens roughly 6 days earlier than it would have without the emissions.
2: In some mountainous regions, that shift can be up to 30 days earlier, making it challenging for agriculture and driving up groundwater loss. However, the effects of changing water supply and increasing demand extend far beyond agriculture, creating a cascade of impacts, including increased wildfires and degraded ecosystems.
3: Since 1959, some of the fossil fuel companies knew of the climate risks their products posed, but engaged in coordinated disinformation campaigns to deny the science and protect their profits.
2: Given their outsized contributions of carbon to the atmosphere and their decades-long deception, the researchers say that the companies should face accountability for their climate harms.
3: As opposition to data centers grows across the U.S., there's news about how they affect water supplies and air quality.
2: First, a study from Ceres, a nonprofit advocacy group for clean energy, warns that these facilities are threats to water.

0: supplies because of the quantities they require to provide them electricity.
1: They found that in the 7 states with the highest concentration of data centers, 3.5 trillion gallons of fresh water are required to provide their energy every year.
0: That amount, according to the report, is the equivalent of 12 times the annual water usage of Los Angeles, Phoenix, and Washington, D.C. combined.
1: To date, the quantity of water consumed by data centers for cooling servers has received the most attention. However, this study highlights the amount needed to produce the electricity to keep them running.
0: Beyond high water use, data centers can also emit harmful air pollution, like carbon monoxide, heavy metals, and nitrogen oxide, the last of which contributes to ozone.
1: Some data centers use natural gas turbines and diesel engines to generate power, which can take reliance off the grid, but also spew toxic emissions into local communities.
0: In the past, the public has been notified and given the opportunity to comment before a company can get a permit from the EPA to emit the pollutants.
1: Now, the Trump administration is planning to ditch the rule that requires public notice, keeping the process in the dark.
0: That process has been required for about 50 years and covers many types of facilities, from landfills to paper mills, power plant expansions, and now, more recently, data centers. According to the Union of Concerned Scientists, the Environmental Protection Agency under Trump is focused on expanding all the things it cannot do for the people of the United States.
1: And finally, want to know if your garden soil is healthy? A new study says, use your underwear.
0: Researchers from the University of Zurich enlisted 1,000 volunteers across Switzerland to bury more than 2,000 pairs of cotton underwear, then dig them up 2 months later and send them along with surrounding soil to the laboratory.
1: So what did the buried brief show, some of which were barely there? One significant conclusion was that the way land is used is the most important factor in determining soil health.
0: Depending on location, undies decomposed at different rates. The more biologically active soil organisms, the faster the cotton was broken down.
1: The underwear decomposed the fastest in residential gardens where there were ideal conditions for earthworms, fungi, and bacteria, but degraded the slowest in lawns.
0: The research showed that soil management significantly affects its quality and that pesticides and mineral fertilizers can degrade it. Additionally, they said diversifying crop rotations and keeping soil covered are important.
1: Bottom line, soiling your underwear can be an easy way to get the dirt on your garden.
0: Get the dirt on water and climate news by signing up for our newsletter at h2oradio.org. That's it for this week in water. Thanks for listening, and we'll see you next time.
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4: 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Barnaby Druthers, London's second favorite detective, investigates mysteries with his intellectual partner, Harper Thorne. 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
3: Barnaby Druthers, The Wind That Bends the Hollow Reeds by J. Timothy Quirk. This is a work of fiction. Any resemblance to any situations or parties, living or dead, is completely coincidental. This is a classic Druthers story taking place in 1895. Barnaby Druthers left English shores and crossed the Channel into France, and Harper Thorne followed close behind. The events that follow in this tale take place in London, soon after their unannounced departures. The wind that bends the hollow reeds will break the rigid vines, and should a tempest rage, then the voyage is defined. The wind is not the sailor's friend, nor an enemy. When setting sail come squall and gale, the wind will never think of thee.
5: If you miss the call on bell again, you won't make your pay. Out in your ear you will. Mrs. Miller won't accept credit from the likes of you.
6: What's there to show for it anyway?
5: A roof, a fire, and a bed. That's what anyone can expect.
6: A bed of straw. 83 just like it in the same room.
5: What more do you need? It's fair rent, I wager. Better than a penny sit-up if that's what you're aiming for. What are you on about?
6: Been reading in the newspaper, you see.
5: Reading? That's where your bad ideas come from, Squire. No good can come from it. Mark my words.
6: In reading in the newspaper of this gentleman called Druthers. He goes from place to place, spots some harm done, gets it sorted, and is rewarded for his trouble and name in the paper.
5: What of him? What's he to you?
6: So anyone can do that. And if anyone can do that, then why can't I?
5: You said it already. He's a gentleman, and you are anything but. A scruffy-looking fella. Beard hasn't seen a brush in a fortnight.
6: New set of clothes, a walking stick and coins in my pocket, and a gentleman am I.
5: But you don't have any of those things.
6: Barnaby Druthers makes things right. That's a good life. Better one than mine.
5: So go to sleep and forget about Druthers. And don't miss the call-on bell tomorrow. The dockyards aren't wait for no man. You're 3½ penny to the foreman.
6: He still owes me a week's wages.
5: Fat chance you'll get that back. Forget about it. Think of the work today.
6: He owes me, Henry. It's not right.
5: John Fairfax ain't gonna pay you back. That's just a fact. It's the foreman tax. It happens to all of us. But you'll get steady work the rest of the year if you show up at the call-on bell like I was saying. That's what we all do.
6: It's not right. He owes me the wages, and he'll pay.
5: You're a stubborn mule, you are. You have to adapt in this life. Adapt or die.
6: If I get paid, I work. If I work, I get paid. What's right is right, and that's right. And if I work and I'm wrong, I'll make it right. Mark me, I'll make it right.
5: Go to sleep, and I don't want to hear any more of it. Just remember the call-on bell ain't waiting for you.
7: Are you lads who want a wage today? Step up.
6: What about the wages you promised last week?
7: Last week was last week, friend.
6: I'm not your friend, John. And I want the wages you owe me. And I'm not the only one you cheated.
7: Everyone else wants to work. Step up. Step right here. Okay, you lot, you three. You and you, that's it. And as for you, we don't need you, Squire. We don't need you. Friend or no, go on home.
5: You'll be out of Mrs. Miller's by sundown. I warned you, Squire. Didn't listen, but I warned you.
7: Lads, a hard day's work calls for a good night down at the old Hook and Ladder. Who's up for a pint? You. Okay, I'll be right behind you. Just have to lock up. Who's there? Hey, you! What do you want?
6: You owe me, John. And what's right is right. Tonight, we're gonna make things square.
3: 1 week later.
6: I have not wandered into any adventures, and there have been no crimes in my presence to solve. But I'm not giving up. I will never give up. Perhaps if I cannot discover business, I can create my own business instead. Good morning, good sir.
8: Good morning to you. How may I be of service?
6: That is exactly the question I was about to propose to you.
8: I don't quite follow you, sir.
6: I offer a particular service, sir. Have you heard of the name Squire Nelson?
8: No, sir. Should I have?
6: There's all sorts of mischief in this city. There's all sorts of mischief in this city. And you have a delightful apothecary, eh? Do you need anyone looking after things for you?
8: Looking after things? I look after things all right.
6: Well, I'm certain you do, good sir, but if there's any danger afoot, perhaps I can be of assistance.
8: Ah, so you're a demander, are you? Is that what this is? A skillamalink, then?
6: Oh, no, no, nothing of that sort, I swear. I was just offering my services. If you needed something.
8: Oh, what? No, no. Oh, out. Out with you.
6: But I didn't mean to imply...
8: Get out with you. Now. Out.
6: It's more difficult to become an amateur detective than I realized. How did Barnaby Druthers do it? There has to be a crime somewhere.
3: But there was crime in London, and it was closer to his area of expertise than he wished. For he was avoiding the dockyards, and when the body of John Fairfax washed ashore, a true investigation of crime was underway.
9: Did he have any enemies?
5: He was the call-on foreman, Inspector. Everyone's his enemy at some time or another.
9: Do you know anyone in particular who might want to harm him? Who wanted him dead?
5: Anyone who didn't get work, maybe. I don't know. Doesn't involve me. I worked.
9: Are you sure you're being fully honest with me? Because I was told Henry Chatham knows somebody who bunked here in the Miller House. Does that help your memory?
5: There are 84 men to a room.
9: And one worked with you.
5: Squire.
9: Squire Alphonse Nelson from Bethnal Green.
5: Didn't know his middle name or where he came from. Don't know much.
9: I think you do, Mr. Chatham. And if you obstruct our investigation, we will make it very difficult for you.
5: Look, it's none of my business. The foreman cheated him a week's pay. But that's just how it was. Squire didn't take to that. He said he was going to make it right, one way or another.
9: One way or the other?
5: Something like that. That's all I know. I haven't seen him since. Now that, I swear.
9: Thank you, Mr. Chatham. You've been very helpful. If we have any more questions, we know where we can find you.
6: The square is rampant for pickpockets and desperate men.
10: Move along now. No loitering.
6: Who, me? I'm not loitering, officer.
10: You haven't moved in some time. Time to move along.
6: What if I'm keeping an eye on things?
10: To what end?
6: Crime.
10: Is that a fact? You're here for crime now, are you?
6: To oppose it. I'm against crime. I am doing good work by being here.
10: Except you're still loitering, sir. That's a crime.
6: You wouldn't do this to Barnaby Druthers.
10: Time to start walking.
6: You don't understand. It's not right. This isn't right.
10: Are you going to make trouble? Is that what you're doing?
6: No, no, no trouble. I'll move along. I'm leaving.
11: What's all that about, Tim?
10: Barnaby Druthers. Loitering. Told him to move along.
11: Him? That's not Barnaby Druthers. I met him on the murder a few years back. He's older and wears glasses.
10: He told me he was Barnaby Druthers.
11: That's not him.
10: You! You there! Come back here!
11: He's running.
10: Knew he was up to no good. You! Stop right there! Stop him!
9: So, I understand you want to make a complaint against the demander. And he said his name was Squire Nelson.
8: That's right. Tried to sell me his protection from trouble. His trouble, no doubt.
9: He's a dangerous man. You were right to keep him at arm's length.
8: And he dressed like a gentleman. He had a top hat, cravat, an ulster coat.
9: Interesting. It cost money for that wardrobe.
8: Why would a gentleman become a demander?
9: Oh, he's no gentleman. The clothes are not the man, and that man is a killer.
6: Henry!
5: Yes, sir, what can I do for you? Oh, it's you, Squire. Didn't recognize you in those clothes, and you're shaved.
6: Well, I was thinking of having my old bed, just for the night.
5: You shouldn't be here. They're looking for you, you know?
6: A loitering?
5: I don't know what you're on about, but I don't want anything to do with you.
6: Henry, that's not right.
5: Stubborn mule you are. Always talking about what's right. How'd you get them garments, then?
6: Bought them.
5: And now you're a gentleman? Dressed as a gentleman don't make you a gentleman. Especially with what you done.
6: What I done?
5: Don't involve me. Don't want to know how you got them things.
6: I told you. I was paid and I bought them.
5: And he paid dearly. Didn't he? John Fairfax.
6: I got what I was owed.
5: And you'll get what you deserve. Don't involve me. There's no room here for the likes of you.
6: 84 beds of straw at Mrs. Miller's.
5: And I says no room. Mrs. Miller don't want no trouble, and that's all you are. Go on. Go, sir.
6: Home. But where's the cemetery? Wasn't there a cemetery here? Madam, I apologize. I know it is entirely inappropriate to intrude on your walk, but if you please, a quick word.
12: Yes, sir.
6: There was a cemetery here, fallen into hard times.
12: It's now a garden. Duke of York opened it up last year, he did.
6: A garden? It's beautiful.
12: You have Miss Fanny Wilkinson to thank for that. Of course, it's easier to see in the full light of day.
6: I can see it well now. It's grand. It's proof, isn't it?
12: Proof, sir?
6: That things can change. We can change.
12: Anything is possible.
6: Is Mrs. Nelson's old boarding house here?
12: She passed on, sir. You didn't know. I'm sorry.
6: Yeah, and her boarding house, is it still there?
12: No, sir.
6: Is there a place for lodging here?
12: For a gentleman?
6: Please? I don't believe I can return to where I usually rest my head. Do you know a place?
12: Come with me.
6: Madam?
12: It may not be much for the likes of a gentleman such as yourself, but there's a fire and bread. And my daughter will have a soup in the pot if luck is with us. Come along, I insist. Here we are, home. And I smell the soup from here.
6: You have a lovely home.
12: Come inside. You're welcome.
6: I apologize once again. I cannot repay the kindness.
12: Repayment is not required.
6: It is for me. I thank you for your generosity and compassion, but...
12: The door is open for a gentleman of good character.
6: When I earn that description, I hope to return with kindness to offer.
12: As you wish. But the door is still open, sir.
6: Thank you. But what is right, and I must thank you politely and sincerely and be on my way. Good evening to you and your family.

0: light for the pipes, eh?
1: Oh, come again?
0: A match. Do you have a match for a light for my pipe?
1: Oh, yes, of course. Here we are. Allow me to respond with kindness.
0: If you have the match and the kindness, you must have more to share besides.
1: What? Oh, no, I'm sorry.
0: Of course you do. Nice top hat, nice cravat. Of course you have something for good old Bob.
1: Put the knife away. You have the light, that is all you'll get from me.
0: Is that so now? But you're in the mews, and you pay the tax to good old Bob for being in the mews this time of night.
1: I don't pay the foreman tax, I don't pay the mews tax, or whatever you call it. What's right is right.
0: But that's where you're very, very wrong.
1: How many do you harm a night? How many innocents become the victim of your thievery?
0: Everyone that passes by pays good old Bob.
1: Stay away from me. Get back.
0: Don't make it more difficult than it's worth.
1: We will fight crime and criminals like you. I fight injustice like Barnaby Druthers.
0: Nothing in the pockets. Nothing in the hat. You die for nothing, fool. Just a fool.
2: When the body was found, he was identified as Squire Alphonse Nelson, formerly of Bethnal Green, a dock worker who killed John Fairfax in an act of thievery turned murder. A madman who purchased fine clothes and pretended to be a gentleman, but was instead a dangerous criminal who paid for his evil deeds with his very life. But only his place of birth and former employment was accurate. For 1 week ago, on the docks, Squire Nelson did face the call on foreman.
3: Who's there? Hey, you! What do you want?
1: You owe me, John. Tonight we're going to make things square.
3: Don't be daft. If you ever want a word here again, you'll make way.
1: That's tomorrow's problem. We're dealing with what you owe me from last week, and you don't have your men with you now.
3: Everyone bends a little.
1: Everyone else you cheated can come for you, but I'm here for me. What's right is right.
3: You're a headstrong card, Squire. Out of my way.
1: I will not yield. Had enough?
3: You'll never work on the docks again.
1: Well, I don't work for a thief like you. That's a mercy. I'm taking my week's wages you owe me and this week's. I worked most of it, and your cheating me was your idea.
3: That doesn't leave me much of anything.
1: And you better hope no one else seeks you out tonight, John.
2: But there were others who had been cheated, who sought John Fairfax out that night, and who didn't take kindly to his empty pockets. That was how the call on foreman met his end. But the squire was the suspect named in the investigation of that crime, and he was not there to stand trial, and who died fighting an act of crime he detested in the name of Barnaby Druthers, a man whom he never met, and who never knew that a dying man's last words were his name. The wind that bends the hollow reeds will break the rigid vines. And should a tempest rage, then the voyage is defined. The wind is not the sailor's friend, nor an enemy. When setting sail come squall and gale, the wind will never think of thee.

0: Barnaby Druthers, The Wind That Bends the Hollow Reeds. 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Narrated by Tiffy McKay. Starring Seth Keyes, with Paul Sterrybrat, Jack Sheedy, Kurt Boucher, Matt Griffiths, John Fabiani, David Robinson, Beth Steinberg, and Jerry Crystal. Barnaby Druthers, The Wind That Bends the Hollow Reeds. The Oval Portrait by Edgar Allan Poe. The chateau, into which my valet had ventured to make forcible entrance, rather than permit me, in my desperately wounded condition, to pass a night in the open air, was one of those piles of commingled gloom and grandeur which have so long frowned among the Apennines, not less, in fact, than the fancy of Mrs. Radcliffe. To all appearance, it had been temporarily and very lately abandoned. We established ourselves in one of the smallest and least sumptuously furnished apartments. It lay in a remote turret of the building. Its decorations were rich, yet tattered and antique. Its walls were hung with tapestry, bedecked with manifold and multiform armorial trophies, together with an unusually great number of very spirited modern paintings in frames of rich golden arabesque. In these paintings, which depended from the walls, not only in the main surfaces, but in the very many nooks which the bizarre architecture of the chateau rendered necessary, in these paintings, my incipient delirium, perhaps, had caused me to take deep interest, so that I bade Pedro to close the heavy shutters of the room, since it was already night, to light the tongues of a tall candelabra which stood by the head of my bed, and to throw open far and wide the fringed curtains of black velvet which enveloped the bed itself. I wished all this done that I might resign myself, if not to sleep, at least alternately, to the contemplation of these pictures and the perusal of a small volume which had been found upon the pillow and which purported to criticize and describe them. Long, long I read, and devoutly, devotedly, I gazed. Rapidly and gloriously the hours flew by and the deep midnight came. The position of the candelabrum displeased me, and outreaching my hand with difficulty rather than disturb my slumbering valet, I placed it so as to throw its rays more fully upon the book. But the action produced an effect altogether unanticipated. The rays of the numerous candles, for there were many, now fell within a niche of the room, which had hitherto been thrown into deep shade by one of the bedposts. I thus saw, in vivid light, a picture all unnoticed before. It was the portrait of a young girl, just ripening into womanhood. I glanced at the painting hurriedly and then closed my eyes. Why I did this was not at first apparent even to my own perception, but while my lids remained thus shut, I ran over in my mind my reason for so shutting them. It was an impulsive movement to gain time for thought, to make sure that my vision had not deceived me, to calm and subdue my fancy for a more sober and more certain gaze. In a very few moments, I again looked fixedly at the painting. That I now saw aright, I could not and would not doubt, for the first flashing of the candles upon the canvas had seemed to dissipate the dreamy stupor which was stealing over my senses, and to startle me at once into waking life. The portrait, I have already said, was that of a young girl. It was a mere head and shoulders, done in what is technically termed a vignette manner, much in the style of the favorite heads of Sully. The arms and bosom and even the ends of the radiant hair melted imperceptibly into the vague yet deep shadow which formed the background of the whole. The frame was oval, richly gilded and filigreed in Mauresque. As a thing of art, nothing could be more admirable than the painting itself, but it could have been neither the execution of the work nor the immortal beauty of the countenance which had so suddenly, so vehemently moved me. Least of all, could it have been that my fancy, shaken from its half-slumber, had mistaken the head for that of a living person. I saw at once that the peculiarities of the design, of the vignetting, and of the frame must have instantly dispelled such idea, must have prevented even its momentary entertainment. Thinking earnestly upon these points, I remained for an hour, perhaps, half-sitting, half-reclining, with my vision riveted upon the portrait. At length, satisfied with the true secret of its effect, I fell back within the bed. I had found the spell of the picture, an absolute lifelikeness of expression, which, at first startling, finally confounded, subdued, and appalled me. With deep and reverent awe, I replaced the candelabrum in its former position, the cause of my deep agitation being thus shut from view. I sought eagerly the volume which discussed the paintings and their histories. Turning to the number which designated the oval portrait, I there read the vague and quaint words which follows. She was a maiden of rarest beauty, and not more lovely than full of glee, and evil was the hour when she saw and loved and wedded the painter. He, passionate, studious, austere, and having already a bride in his heart, she, a maiden of rarest beauty, and not more lovely than full of glee, all light and smiles, and frolicsome as the young fawn, loving and cherishing all things, hating only the art which was her rival, dreading only the palette and the brushes and other untoward instruments which deprived her of the countenance of her lover. It was thus a terrible thing for this lady to hear the painter speak of his desire to portray even his young bride, and she was humble and obedient and sat meekly for weeks in the dark, high turret chamber where the light dripped upon the pale canvas only from overhead. But he, the painter, took glory in his work, which went on from hour to hour and from day to day. And he was passionate and wild and a moody man, who became lost in reveries, so that he would not see that the light which fell so ghastly in that lone turret withered the health and the spirits of his bride, who pined visibly to all but him. Yet she smiled on, and still on, uncomplainingly, because she saw that the painter, who had high renown, took a fervid and burning pleasure in his task, and wrought day and night to depict her who so loved him, yet who grew daily more dispirited and weak. And in sooth, some who beheld the portrait spoke of its resemblance in low words as of a mighty marvel and proof not less of the power of the painter than of his deep love for her whom he depicted so surpassingly well. But at length, as the labor drew nearer to its conclusion, there were admitted none into the turret, for the painter had grown wild with the ardor of his work, and turned his eyes from the canvas merely even to regard the countenance of his wife, and he would not see that the tints which he spread upon the canvas were drawn from the cheeks of her who sat beside him. And when many weeks had passed, and but little remained to do, save one brush upon the mouth and one tint upon the eye, the spirit of the lady again flickered up as the flame within the socket of the lamp. And then the brush was given, and then the tint was placed, and for one moment the painter stood entranced before the work which he had wrought. But in the next, while he gazed, he grew tremulous and very pallid and aghast, and crying with loud voice, "This is indeed life itself," turned suddenly to regard his beloved, but she was dead. The Oval Portrait by Edgar Allan Poe. If you enjoy our audio theater adventures, please share that with your station. Stay tuned for more quality programming.
1: The Wake of Barnaby Druthers by J. Timothy Quirk. This is a work of fiction. Any resemblance between any parties living or dead is completely coincidental. This is a classic Druthers story taking place in Victorian England in January 1899. Sad events weighed heavily in all the hearts in London. A diabolical plot hatched by Jonathan Fox, the Mesmer King, was foiled by Harper Thorne and Barnaby Druthers. But one calamitous result was achieved. The Duchess's ward, Chastity, under the mesmerizing instruction of the Mesmer King, shot the arrow that fell Barnaby Druthers. Now a gathering was held at Grey Griffin's Club as Spalding Smith took the stage.
2: Good evening to friends and family. Well, tonight we remember a man whose life impacted us, sometimes unusual, but always in amazing ways. Tonight, we remember the life of Barnaby Druthers. Here's to Barnaby Druthers. As president of the Grey Griffin's Club, I have utilized my discretion and privilege to to suspend the rules for one night only, to allow non-members to not only attend, but to speak on this platform. For that is what Barnaby Druthers, the man being honored and remembered, would have wanted. He was cut down before his time, having battled the criminal element from the evil Quinn to Jonathan Fox, otherwise known as the Mesmer King. Indeed, Barnaby now lies there holding the bejeweled cane, the emblematic totem of the Mesmer King's power. You may not be able to see him from your seats, as I have positioned his coffin, his final place of rest, here, behind the podium. If you choose to speak tonight, you might view him better, I suppose. But I believe perhaps it is best to remember him as he was before, when he was full of life. That is how I choose to remember my friend, at any rate. Now, I invite the esteemed poet, Mr. Lionel Johnson, to offer the invocation to tonight's ceremony.
3: An investigator at heart, with a humble start, the progeny of the most intemperate of mothers, a gallant gent whose life was well spent, a man called Barnaby Druthers.
2: Thank you, Mr. Johnson.
3: That was only the first stanza. There are 35 stanzas left to go.
2: I think we've got the gist of the thing. As you have it in writing, if you would like to pass the poem around, we can all read it individually at our leisure. Now I'd like to invite Inspector Gregson to the podium to discuss our friend's battle against the criminal element.
4: Thank you, Smythe. These are my personal reflections, and not the official statement of the Yard, for obvious reasons. I've known Mr. Druthers and Miss Thorne for many years. Together, we have faced many vile foes, such as Dr. Hylas, and Valentina the Magician's assistant, and the Mesmer King, as mentioned before, who remains at large. Throughout these many years, after battle, one cannot help but acquire an assessment of the true content of a man's character. Druthers was an honorable man, and though not all his decisions were wise, he was wise enough to surround himself with those with greater wisdom, not the least of whom is Harper Thorne. I do not know what inspired his path in life that brought him into contact with the Yard and with me, but I acknowledge we would have had a poorer society without that path, and I would not have enjoyed the friendship of a man of solid and steady integrity upon whom I could rely.
2: Most eloquent, Inspector. I suspect you spent many nights in front of the mirror perfecting it. Next, we invite Mrs. Kipling to the podium. Mrs. Kipling?
5: Mr. Druthers and I did not always see eye to eye. I've always worried that Mr. Druthers' escapades could cause some harm to my mistress, Miss Thorne. I have always been polite and respectful, mind. No one could say otherwise. But Miss Thorne always instructed me to speak plainly to her, and I have done so in good faith, in service to my duties. And my advice often contradicted the wishes of Mr. Druthers. Even from the start, I respect it, Mr. Druthers. Respect is different from care. In time, I learned to care as well. I discovered that his heart was in the right place. Once in Skegness, Mr. Druthers learned his activities were in the path of Miss Thorne's own interest and happiness. And he made a change to his plans. That showed me who Barnaby really was. And when I was in trouble in Ramsgate, he came to save me. He fought against a horrible, monstrous person who sought to do me harm, even falling into the water, and we all know how he hates the water. I thank Mr. Travers for what he did for me, for my mistress, and for all. We have lived in a better world with him in it.
2: Thank you kindly, Mrs. Kipling. I now reserve a point of privilege to invite... excuse me.
6: May I speak?
2: We do have a list of speakers, and there will be time for members of the public to speak afterwards, sir. But as you are here, please come up to the podium and introduce yourself.
6: The name's Jeremy Todd, but my name's not really important. He didn't know me. I only knew him from the papers. If half of it was true, I wanted to say, I read that he said that he fought his own brother, the Mad Quinn, and stopped Quinn's submarine of death. I myself was on a boat on the Thames when that happened. Maybe some of his adventures were smaller than others, but every story affected somebody, right? And I just wanted to speak for those people, for the people he'll never meet in person, but who are lucky he was there and who benefited from his work. I am here to say thank you, Mr. Druthers. May I see him?
2: Certainly. Thank you, Mr. Todd. Now I'd like to take a moment to share some of my own thoughts and reflections.
7: Mr. Todd, keep your hands out of Barnaby Druthers' coffin.
6: What's that, miss?
7: My name is Harper Thorne. Now take your hands off the Mesmer King cane.
6: What do you mean? I don't understand. Where am I?
4: Take your hands off the cane, sir.
6: Cane? I don't have any cane. What am I doing?
7: Inspector Gregson, this man is not of his own mind. He has been mesmerized by the Mesmer King.
6: I'm sorry. I don't understand.
7: The Mesmer King plucked this man from the crowd simply to test our mettle. Truly, he desires the return of his cane, the ritual object he believes amplifies his power.
4: The villain must be close. Never fear. My men stand at attention around the room. Perhaps our vast, uniformed presence may deter him.
7: Perhaps, but unlikely. What we just experienced with Mr. Todd was not a real attempt by the Mesmer King. He was testing us. Be wary of greater threats yet to come.
2: Now, it is my extreme honor to welcome Mademoiselle Marie Angelique Dubois, who arrived from Paris this morning for these sad events.
8: Bonsoir, mesdames et messieurs. 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
2: I'm sorry, I didn't get any of that. It sounded lovely, however.
7: Mademoiselle Dubois says, in substance, that Barnaby will be remembered everywhere. She hoped she would see him again, and she will miss him.
2: Ah, merci, Mademoiselle Dubois. I suppose now is as good a time as any to invite Sebastian Cole, who served in the Druthers household, to say a few words.
9: Thank you, Mr. Smythe. I will be brief, as it is unbecoming for a man of service to speak at length about those whom they served, even with an invitation and request to do so. There was never a more devoted son than Barnaby Druthers. Mrs. Cornelia Druthers was a woman who kept a firm hand on all of her affairs to steady her house in these uncertain and challenging times. Mr. Barnaby Druthers was a product of that steady hand. Indeed, the only time I can recall Mr. Druthers causing his mother true distress was when he began his adventuring in the first place. Still, even this transgression eventually made her proud. Cornelia Druthers was proud of the man her son became, and I am proud to have served the Druthers home. Thank you.
7: Mr. Smythe, keep an eye out as we discussed previously. I believe I saw the arsonist Matilda Covington in attendance. She may be up to mischief.
2: Yes, indeed. Thank you, Mr. Cole. Miss Thorne, as long as you are here at the podium, would you care to say a few words?
10: I believe it is I who should have the floor.
7: I defer to the Viscountess, Mr. Smythe.
10: Thank you. As you know, I do not gossip, but I do know a thing or two about Barnaby Druthers. He was an unremarkable man for most of his life, or, putting it plainly, he lived most of his life unremarkably, so it is something of a mystery as to why mysteries became his reason for being, his raison d'être. Before he formally met Harper Thorne, he came to me. Promises were made that day. Some were kept, some were not. But transgressions of that nature were forgiven in time. After all, a son can never truly speak on behalf of his mother. Since that day, he has kept his word to me as he has kept faith with all of London. On commemorations such as these, there is a temptation to profess words of perfection on the celebrant. Know this. Barnaby Druthers was an incredibly flawed man. The Viscountess can say such things. But we do not celebrate his memory because he was perfect, nor do we forget him because of his flaws. We remember him because of the faith he kept to all of us, exemplified in this motto. He said, I will try to do what I can, whenever I can, and always with kindness. And he lived that to the best of his abilities. And if that is not worthy of remembrance, well, then nothing is.
7: What can I say about Barnaby Druthers? When I met him, during what is known as the Case of the Five Buttons, we didn't know each other well, or at all. But we learned, I learned, during that investigation that trust must be reciprocated to be of any real value, and we began an unusual partnership that has lasted these many years. Barnaby was a kind and thoughtful man whose heart was ever in the right place. From the Case of the Baronet and Lady Orb Weaver, to the Veiled Lady, to Scarecrows in the Meadow, we faced all sorts of trials and tribulations, whether it was the Vicar's Window, or Cursed Mirrors, or Monsters in the Moonlight. I will always be grateful for our time together. I think that's smoke there in the back.
11: Everyone out! There's a fire in the library.
4: Don't panic! Exit in an orderly manner! Smythe, when my officer says there's a fire, everyone out means you too, for your safety.
2: Righto.
8: Mon Dieu, c'est comme le bazar de la charité de nouveau.
7: Mademoiselle Dubois, Viscountess, this way. Follow Mrs. Kipling through these doors.
11: Everyone out, everyone out. My cane is mine at last. Not in the hands of a fool. I always hated you, Druthers.
12: The feeling is mutual, Mr. Fox.
11: What?
12: Dressed like one of Gregson's officers. A clever disguise to hide in plain sight.
11: You've survived the arrow somehow.
12: Sorry to disappoint, of course, but when you know it's coming, arrangements can be made in advance. Thankfully, she did not aim for the head. I suppose you had Matilda Covington start the fire?
11: I didn't have to mesmerize her. She was already willing to oblige. And now the Grey Griffin's club is empty, and you're alone with me.
12: One is never alone when one has true friends to hold in one's heart. I think that's something you've never understood. You coerce people to do your bidding. If you had true friends, you would never need to do that. But the hour is late, and I'm tired of being in the box. I believe it's time you return the cane that now belongs to me.
11: It belongs to me. But don't worry, Druthers. You won't remember a thing. You might wish to take a walk into the library where it's warm. Look at the jewel, Druthers.
7: I think not, Mesmer King.
11: Harper Thorn! What luck! I have the opportunity to deal with you as well, once and for all.
4: But you won't get all of us!
11: You don't think I can make you all do my bidding? You fools! Now with the cane, the power is mine.
9: My apologies, Mr. Druthers. I believed there's less likelihood of any sort of mesmerizing if the Mesmer King was unconscious.
12: Well done, Sebastian. But truth be told, I didn't realize you had such violence in you.
9: Just an instinct, Mr. Druthers.
2: I agree with Druthers. Well done, Mr. Cole. Except that was a priceless vase. Been in the Grey Griffin's Club for generations until now. I'll send you an invoice.
8: Barnaby, tu es vivant.
12: Je suis désolé.
8: Your French is improving.
12: As is your English, mademoiselle.
10: So, you're alive after all, Mr. Druthers. I should have been told this in advance. I would not have told anyone. I do not gossip, as you know.
7: Forgive us, Viscountess, but anyone can fall victim to the Mesmer King's power. If anyone had, it would have given our conspiracy away. Barnaby and I believed that only a large trap could catch the Mesmer King, so everyone had to believe this was a real wake. For once, we were spinners of the web of intrigue.
12: I hope the library is not damaged too badly.
2: It wasn't damaged at all, Droopy. Our man stopped Matilda Covington from even starting a fire.
5: But what about the smoke? I saw it! The smoke!
7: Courtesy of Professor Callindran's smoke machine. You recall our case at the Woolrich Technical School in the Royal Borough of Greenwich?
12: Ah, Henri Gabert's school. I remember. So many of our cases have been recalled this evening.
2: Well, old boy, now that the admiring throng of the public is gone, it's just myself, Miss Thorne, Mrs. Kipling, Mademoiselle Dubois, Sebastian, and Gregson, of course. Oh, and Lionel Johnson. It looks like he's just waking up.
3: I apologize. Needed just a few winks. What did I miss?
2: Barnaby, if you still want to say a few words, the floor is yours. It's your wake, after all.
12: I apologize to you all for this ruse, but it was an idea that was not thought of lightly. It was a necessary strategy to bring a villain to justice. We knew he could not resist one final attempt at reacquiring his cane. All the same, thank you, my friends, for this glorious evening of eulogies on my behalf. I am certain when the black-bordered envelope was received, some may have felt alarmed or saddened. Events such as these have become all too frequent as the years move forward. As you know, Mother entered her eternal rest last year. In truth, I am not prepared to speak on that subject, no matter the relevance. Allow me to speak instead on the passing of a fellow Grey Griffins member, Frederick Gimble. When I was asked to share a remembrance at his posthumous commemoration, it might have been fitting to speak on the public service of a retired Minister of Finance. But what came to my mind was his efforts as a second-row forward in our legendary rugby matches. I consider now that Gimble would have loved to know he was remembered that way. Tonight, I enjoyed the unusual honour of hearing words of remembrance on my own behalf. What a most extraordinary, marvellous, and unparalleled privilege that was. It makes me believe that while we have breath, we should share our stories with those who will receive the greatest joy in hearing them. We should tell our loved ones they are loved, not just when the midnight hour of the soul is near, but on nights when our bellies and hearts are full, when the spark of life shines brightly in our eyes as glorious beacons to the heavens above, proclaiming our gratitude for the all too brief time we are allotted.

0: That is all, and everything I wish to say now, now, now. From this moment forward, we will know that what has needed to be said has been said, and on the inevitable passage across the River Styx, the ferryman has been paid in full, and with these stories, may he smile just a little as his oar slides smoothly in the eternal water at whatever hour prescribed by the fates, an hour that will come to us all eventually, but not yet. Thank you, my friends, for coming to my wake.
1: So, to be clear, when your misadventures inexorably put you in another box, we don't have to do this again. Is that what you're saying?
0: I'd hate for you to have to pay for catering twice.
1: Very well, but between now and then, there may be many more adventures that become fodder for words of remembrance. And we reserve the right to hold another night of stories, should we deem it fit and proper to do so. Do I have a second?
2: I second the motion.
1: Once more, ladies and gentlemen, here's to Barnaby Druthers.
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4: Barnaby Druthers. The Wake of Barnaby Druthers. 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Lynn. Music by Bob Eccleston and Robert C. Fullerton. Starring in alphabetical order, Kurt Boucher, Jerry Crystal, Robert C. Fullerton, Jandy Hanna, Jason Kulas, David Macarelli, Tiffy McKay, Lana Peck, Christiane Olson, Devin Richtmeyer, Humphrey Ralston, and Paul Sterrybratt. Barnaby Druthers, The Wake of Barnaby Druthers. This story was a special treat to create because it invited our honored actors to return to their roles and speak about Barnaby Druthers. The title of the episode is clearly meant to elicit the response of wondering if this is the last episode, which it decidedly is not. But it is a wonderful milestone, and if it actually was the last episode, it would be a fitting one indeed. It references multiple prior events in the Druthers lore. The narration starts the story, and it references Robin Hood of the Gala, where Chastity, the ward of Duchess, was learning archery. The Mesmer King is, of course, from stories involving that character, including the self-titled one from Series 3. Lionel Johnson's poetry is in a few stories, including The Duchess's Gala and Of Rhyme and Reason. Inspector Gregson recalls Dr. Hylas and Valentina from The Mousetrap. Mrs. Kipling recalls events from The Robber Poet of Skegness and Ionios. Mr. Todd references What If This Cursed Hand? Mademoiselle Dubois will feature in many stories taking place in France, which will be shared in the coming years. Sebastian discusses Barnaby's mother, an omnipresent figure throughout the stories, and Sebastian's violence is foreshadowed in Boxing Day. The Viscountess discusses the case of the Five Buttons, and Harper Thorne references The Baronet's Ball, Scarecrows in the Meadow, The Veiled Lady, and Monsters in the Moonlight, and later, The Fog Machine of When the Fog Lifts. Finally, Barnaby speaks. He mentions Frederick Gimble, who is played by the late Jess Savage, and he speaks from his heart to his friends. For those who have occasion, please revisit some of the other stories referenced here as we continue on our journey sharing stories about the wonderful world of Barnaby Druthers.
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11: 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Otherworld Media presents Treasure Island, a telling for the new world. Chapter 6, The Coracle, starring Keith David as Long John Silver and Nui Pompila as Jim Hawkins, with an original score by Taj Mahal, featuring Phil Proctor as Israel Hands, and Glenn Turman as the storyteller.
12: I shouldered the coracle through the shallows, and when the water was knee-deep, I set her down. In the distance, there were only two visible points of light for reference. The great fire on the beach around which all the pirates lay carousing near the edge of the swamp, and the other, the dim lights in the cabin of the ship, glowing in the fog and reflecting off the still water. With some strength and dexterity, I climbed aboard the little goatskin boat and tried to steady myself on the surface. The coracle was a very safe craft for a boy my height and weight, both buoyant and clever in a sea way, but she was the most cross-grained, lopsided craft to manage. She always pulled to the leeward side, and sometimes the only way to turn was round and round in a circle. Even Ben had warned me about that.
13: He's a bit on the handle until you know your way around, Jim. But the coracle's a clever craft. You'll figure it out, Jim.
12: I did not know my way around her, and consequently struggled, mostly going every direction I did not want to travel. In fact, if it wasn't for the tide receding from the shore, I might never have made it out past the breakers into the Hispaniola at all. At first she loomed before me like a blot of something blacker than darkness. But then as I drew closer, her mast and hull began to take shape in front of me. Before I knew it, I had taken hold of the massive rope connecting the Hispaniola to her anchor. The line was taut as a bowstring, so strong she pulled at her anchor. And all around the hull in the blackness, I could hear the rippling current bubbling and chattering like a mountain stream. One cut from my gully knife, and the Hispaniola would go humming down the tide. But with the line so taut, a cut now would be as dangerous a thing as a kicking mule. 10 to 1, I'd be knocked out of the coracle. Or worse. But by a stroke of luck, the wind picked up just enough to send the ship into the current, and the great hawser line slacked in my grasp. I worked cutting away at the massive rope until there were only 2 thick strands remaining. The wind shifted and the line grew taut again. I lay quiet in the coracle, waiting to sever the last 2 bits when it became slack once more. The longer I waited, the more I could make out pieces of the conversation the pirates were having while ransacking the captain's quarters. I recognized one of the voices as Israel Hands. The other I figured to be the red-capped pirate from before.
14: And I'll have another if I like you, Bob. And you'll say nothing and no one about it.
15: Oh, and your bloody sheriff, White Hunter. Boy, now that's your good old man.
14: Old man? Mm-hmm. I'll show you an old man. If you press me 1 push more, mate.
15: Oh, and what would it take to see that play?
14: You wouldn't want the steps to go, Brian.
12: I was startled by 2 things at the same time. The lone voice of Long John Silver carrying over the harbor from the pirates' campfire on the beach, and the sudden shift in wind and tide. I was almost immediately crushed against the bow of the Hispaniola. At the same time, the schooner began to turn upon her heel, spinning slowly from end to end across the current. I paddled like a fiend, for I expected every moment to be swamped over with waves and pulled under the hull. As I tried to push away, I found hold of a rope hanging overboard, and between the coracle's paddle and my grasp on the line, I was able to navigate my way out of danger and towards the cabins at the stern.
14: How's about your passing a bubble over here, mate? I think I'll be keeping this one to myself.
16: Oh, give it here.
12: As I floated under the glowing windows of the squire's former quarters, the arguing of the pirates became louder. Curiosity getting the better of me, I climbed the rope I'd been clinging to so I could take just one look in the cabin window.
14: I warned you before, mate, not to cross me.
16: And what if I did? What are you gonna do about it? You ain't even got half
14: get
16: a face
14: of bloody rum, or I'll end you, you swab.
16: Come and take it in, Mr. Hans. Then grab me another bottle from the stores while you're up. There's enough for us all.
14: Hey, Kirby, no one's butler but me own, by thunder. You grab it yourself.
16: I said I will.
12: Just one look in the cabin was enough for me to know the score. They had been drinking and trapped aboard the ship and were growing rowdy. But the waves were rowdy too. And I barely made it back inside the coracle before it began floating away from the Hispaniola's hull, spinning me out into the darkness of the rippling sea. I lay flat in the bottom of that wretched skiff for what seemed like hours. I was sure I would either be overturned by the breakers or dashed upon the rocks. But I couldn't bear to try and control the coracle any longer, for I was exhausted. And as I lay there, in the musty craft as it spun in circles, the only thing I could do to keep my nausea at bay was close my eyes. And eventually, sleep intervened. And I dreamed of my old bed at the Benbow Inn, in the warm embrace of my mother.
17: Come back alive. Just come back alive.
18: Look, when I get back, we won't have to worry about anything.
17: No amount of pirates, treasure, or silver dollar can buy me back a son. Just come back alive. Come back alive.

0: It was broad day when I awoke, and I found myself tossing about at the southwest end of Treasure Island. The Hispaniola no longer in sight. I was only about a quarter of a mile away from the shore and thought I should paddle in and land. A plan that only lasted until I saw the rocks that would dash me to pieces and the gathering of huge slimy monsters. Soft snails or giant slugs of incredible sizes barking and yelling on the coast. A pack of harmless sea lions, as I later found out they were called. But at the time, they were quite alien to me, and I wasn't sure what danger or threat they might present. I would have to travel further down the coast until I came upon one of the many sandy spits that jut out from the island at low tide, where hopefully I'd be able to go safely ashore. At first, I kept my head below the gunwale, trying to make myself invisible to anyone who might spot my craft from the shore. Eventually, I grew very bold and sat up to try my skill at paddling again. But even a small change in my position or a wrong shift of weight or a paddle too deep would produce violent changes in the behavior of the coracle. With each wave, I faced a moving mountain that would transform into a valley, either carrying me with it or crashing upon me. I was drenched and terrified, bailing out the bottom with my hat as best I could. I had quite the task, keeping myself away from the rocks that would dash me to pieces, but keep close enough to the island that I would not be swept out to sea. And, to make matters worse, I was beginning to be tortured by thirst. The glow of the sun from above, and its thousand-fold reflections from the waves, combined with the constant spray of the seawater that fell and dried upon me, caking my lips with salt. They all combined to create a burning in my throat and an aching in my brain. I was rounding a wooded spit that I thought might make a fine place to go ashore when I saw her, the Hispaniola. She was under her mainsail and two jibs, and the beautiful white canvas shone in the sun like snow. As soon as I saw her, I was sure that the pirates had seen me and given chase, as the ship whipped around in the current and headed into the wind's eye. The sails fell slack and began to shiver.
1: Clumsy fellas. They must still be drunk as owls. Boy, Captain Smollett would have you skipping.
0: It became increasingly clear, as I drifted closer, that the ship was unmanned, or at the very least, that no one was at the helm steering.
1: Where is everyone?
0: Perhaps they were dead drunk. Maybe they had deserted her. I thought that if I could somehow catch up to it, get aboard, I could return the vessel to her captain and perhaps turn the tide for my comrades ashore. With my heart fluttering like a bird and heavy surf crashing across me, I gradually guided my coracle among the waves and drew closer to the errant vessel. I could see the glistening of the brass tiller as it banged about. Still, no soul appeared above her decks. Finally, I had my chance. The breeze fell and the sails sagged. The current turned to Hispaniola so that it faced me. And without much warning, the current shifted again, and she came towards me, bow first. I doubled my efforts and gained on her more than I had all day. I was not 100 feet from her bow when I heard a crack. The wind was up again, and had caught the sails with a smacking force. And suddenly, the ship bore down upon me with more speed than I was ready for. I could see the waves boiling white under her forefoot. So immensely tall she looked to me from my low station in the coracle. I had scarce time to think, scarcer time to act and save myself. I was on the summit of one swell when the schooner came stooping over the next. The bowsprit loomed over my head. I sprang to my feet and leapt with all of my strength, stamping the coracle underwater. With one hand, I caught the jib boom, while my foot was lodged between the stay and the brace, and I clung there. I looked beneath me and saw the last glimpse of the coracle drift down into the depths beneath, and suddenly, I was left without any form of retreat. I had to finish what I started. I was on the lee side of the forecastle. The mainsail, still drawing wind, concealed me from a portion of the afterdeck. Not a soul was to be seen. The planks, which had clearly not been swabbed since the mutiny, bore the print of many feet. And an empty bottle, broken at the neck, tumbled to and fro, the only thing with any obvious life about it. Suddenly, the Hispaniola came right into the wind. The ship gave a sickening heave and shudder, and at the same moment, the main boom swung inward, revealing the rest of the ship. And sure enough, there were the two watchmen. Redcap on his back, stiff as a plank, with his arms outstretched like a crucifix, his teeth showing through his open lips in an eerie grin of death. And not 2 feet away, there was Israel Hands, propped against the bulwarks, his chin on his chest, his hands laying open before him on the deck, his face white and pasty.
1: Come aboard, Mr. Hands.
2: Brandy!
0: There was no time to lose, and I made for the stairs and went down into the cabins to look for supplies. It was a scene of confusion below deck. All the lockfast places had been broken open in quest for the chart. The floor was thick with mud. The walls were covered in dirty handprints. Dozens of empty and broken bottles littered the floor and rolled around with each wave and sway of the ship. Since the mutiny, I concluded, it was certain that not a man among them could ever have been sober. I found a bottle with some brandy for Mr. Hand. And for myself, I ratted out some biscuits, some pickled fruits, a healthy handful of raisins, and a small piece of cheese, which I ate on sight. I brought the rest up and stowed them for myself. But the entire time I could feel his eyes on the back of my head. Only after I had myself a long, deep drink of water from the barrel did I even acknowledge Mr. Hands.
1: Here you go, Mr. Hands. Might be the last sip on the ship, so be sparing.
2: Aye, by thunder. I do be wanting some of that.
1: Does it hurt much?
2: If that doctor was aboard, I'd be right enough in a couple of turns. But I don't have no manner of luck. That's the problem with me, you see, lad. No manner of luck at all.
1: And what happened to that man and the red cap?
2: O'Brien? That swab is good and dead, he is. He weren't no sailor anyhow.
1: But handy with the blade, I see.
2: And where might you have come from, Hawkins?
1: Well, I've come aboard to take possession of this ship, Mr. Hands, and you'll please regard me as your captain until further notice.
2: Mm-hmm. Captains, say you, eh?
1: Indeed. And by the way, Mr. Hands, I can't have these colors flown anymore. And so if you don't mind, I'll be striking them down. Rather fly no flag than that of a pirate.
0: I ran straight for the color lines, pulled down the cursed flag, and chucked it overboard.
1: And that's the end of Captain Silver's hold on this ship.
2: I reckon, Captain Hawkins, you want to get ashore now.
1: Perhaps. But perhaps I'll sail this ship home by myself, Mr. Hands.
2: Suppose we talk then, Captain Hawkins.
1: I suppose we do. You stop, Mr. Hands. I'm starved, and I'm gonna eat my dinner while you jabber on.
2: This man here, O'Brien were his name, this man and me got the canvas on her, meaning to sail her back ourselves once we realized the anchor'd been cut. Well, he's dead now, he is, as dead as bilge. And who's to sail this ship now? I don't see no one here.
1: Well, I know more than you think.
2: Mayhaps, but without I giving you a hint, you ain't that man as far as I can tell. Now look here, you gives me food and drink and an old scarf or a handkerchief to tie up me wound. You do that, and I'll tell you how to sail her. and that's about square all around, I take it.
1: Well, I'll tell you one thing. I ain't going back to Captain Flint's anchorage. I mean to get to the North Inlet and beach her there quietly.
2: To be sure, lad. To be sure. Why, I ain't such an infernal lubber after all. I can see plain as day I've lost. I've tried me fling, and it's you that has the better of me now. North Inlet, you say? I haven't a choice, not I. I'd help you sail up to execution dock if you ordered me to, by thunder.
1: All right, then. I'll find some more food when we hit our course. But until we're headed right, you'll lay just as you are.
2: I'll have a skipping along in 3 minutes if you'll run the lines, Captain.
1: All right. Tell me what to do, Mr. Hands.
0: Minutes later, I had the Hispaniola sailing easily before the wind along the coast of Treasure Island. I lashed the tiller and went below to my own chest, where I got a soft silk handkerchief of my mother's. With this and my aid, Mr. Hands bound up the great bleeding stab wound he had received in the thigh the night before. After he had eaten a little and had a swallow or two more of brandy, he began to pick up visibly, sat straighter up, spoke louder and clearer, and looked in every way another man.
2: Hawkins, you did wonders, my lad. I think you saved me, to be sure.
1: I was just doing what I thought the doctor would want.
2: And quite noble of you, too, Captain Hawkins.
1: When do you think we'll get around the point?
2: Before noonday, to be sure.
1: And then we'll be able to beach her by nightfall.
2: If the tide is kind, sir.
1: Excellent.
0: I was greatly elated with my new command, and pleased with the bright, sunshiny weather and these different prospects of the coast that passed by as we skimmed forward on the wind like a gull. I had by now plenty of water and good things to eat. My conscience, which had smitten me hard for desertion, was quieted by the great conquest I had made. I should have been entirely content, except for the lingering gaze of Israel Hands that followed me around deck, and that odd smile that appeared continually on his scarred face. It was a haggard old man's smile, having both pain and weakness in it. But behind his eyes, there was still that grain of derision, a shadow of treachery in his expression as he craftily watched and watched and watched me at my work.

0: I had come aboard the Hispaniola as cabin boy, and now sailed her freely around Treasure Island as captain. The wind was serving us well. Mr. Hands advised me to take the wider angle as we approached the North Inlet. I figured since the Hispaniola had no anchor, we ought to give ourselves as much leeway as possible to beach the ship safely. Mr. Hands taught me how to lay the ship to. And after a good many trials, I succeeded in laying her to the new course. I rewarded us by foraging down below for another piecemeal dinner.
1: Captain Hawkins?
2: Yes, Mr. Hands?
1: Here's my old shipmate O'Brien. Suppose you was to heave him overboard.
2: Excuse me?
1: As a rule, I ain't a particular man, and I don't shirk no blame for settling his hash, but I don't reckon him ornamental now. Do you, Hawkins?
2: You'll address me as captain, Mr. Hands.
1: Oh, of course, captain. Now, what says you, Captain Hawkins?
2: I ain't strong enough to lift that man alone. And honestly, I don't care to. Nah, I think he'll stay right where he is, Mr. Hands. A reminder for you, perhaps.
1: This here's an unlucky ship, this Hispaniola, Jim. There's a power of men been killed on this Hispaniola. A sight of poor sailors dead and gone since she first touched the sea. I never seen such dirty luck, Jim. There was this here O'Brien now. He's dead, ain't he?
2: Seems so.
1: Well, now, I'm no scholar, and you're a lad as can read a figure, and to put it straight, do you take as a dead man is good for dead, or do he come alive again?
2: You can kill the body, Mr. Hands, but not the spirit. You must know that already. O'Brien's in another world now. Maybe watching us.
1: Well, that's unfortunate. Appears as if killing him was a waste of time, then.
2: It made my capture this vessel twice as easy.
1: Aye. Well, spirits don't reckon for much from what I've seen. I'll chance it with the spirits, Jim.
2: Aye. So you will, Mr. Hands.
1: Now, mate, Captain Hawkins, I'll take it kind of you to step down into the cabin there and get me a... Well, get me a... Well, would you get me a... Debbie, I can't put a name to it. Ah! A bottle of wine, Jim. Fetch me a bottle of wine. This here brand is too strong for my head.
2: You sure?
1: Oh, quite sure, Jim. Be quick about it, won't you, lad? Or take your time. I'm in no hurry. The ship's on course, and I'm well fed.
2: Wine, you say? Would you prefer red or white, Mr. Hands?
1: I reckon it's all the same to me, shipmate. So long as it's strong, and there's plenty of it, any color will do.
2: All right. I'll bring you a bottle of the Squire's Port. But I'll have to dig for it, so it might take me some time.
1: Oh, that'll be just fine, Captain. Just fine.
0: I didn't believe a word he said. I ran with the heaviest of footsteps down the stairs. Then slipped off the shoes, doubled back underneath the deck until I popped up out of the forecastle and spied all the confirmation of my suspicion that I needed. Mr. Hands was crawling towards O'Brien's body. I watched as he retrieved a bloody knife from the man's back, tested its point upon his finger, and then stowed it away in the bosom of his heavy sea jacket. He then returned again to the position I had left him in. Israel Hands was going to try and kill me. And he was able to move about much more freely than he was letting on. What his plan was after getting rid of me was unclear. But he would need me to help get the ship ashore safely. So, until then, I was sure my life would be spared. As I turned the business over in my mind, that of Mr. Hands and his hidden knife, I rummaged around in the lower cabins, putting my shoes back on, making sure that he heard me coming back up the stairs.
2: Here you are, Hands. Couldn't find the port, but here's a bottle of red wine.
1: Maybe luck doesn't have it in for old Hans after all, eh, Captain Hawkins? Here's luck to you. Cut me a junk of that tobacco, won't you, mate?
2: Do it yourself.
1: I haven't a knife on me, Captain, and hardly have the strength to use it if I did. Ah, oh, Jim. I reckon I've been done in, lad. Cut me a quid of that, and it'll likely be me last. I'm set for a journey to the Long Home. Make no mistake of that.
2: Well, if I was you, and about to die, as you say you might, I'd be saying my prayers.
1: Why?
2: Why what?
1: You tell me why I should be saying me prayers.
2: Why? You were just asking me about the dead. You've broken your trust. You lived in sin and lies and blood. And there's a man you killed lying at your feet at this very moment. And you ask me why? For God's sake, Mr. Hands, that's why.
1: For 30 years, I've sailed the seas, seen good and bad, better and worse, fair weather and foul, provisions running out, knife fights and whatnot. Well, I'll tell you right now, lad. I've never seen good come out of goodness yet. Him that strikes first is my bet. Dead men don't bite, Jim. That's my view. And amen to that, and so be it.
2: Suit yourself, Mr. Hands.
1: Now you look here, Hawkins. The tide's made good enough by now. You just take my orders, Captain Hawkins, and we'll sail this ship, slap in, and be done with it.
2: Very well, Mr. Hands. What shall I do first?
0: The navigation was delicate. The entrance to the northern anchorage was not only narrow and shallow, but lay east to west, so that the schooner had to be carefully steered in a tight zigzag to reach the interior waters of this alternative harbor.
1: Fair work, Hawkins! Get ready to come about again!
2: I ain't sure we're gonna be able to make this one, Mr. Hands!
1: She'll make it! She'll make it, Jim! Schooners is more agile than any square-rigged ship, and faster than most. Why, she can head straight into the wind and still catch it. It's allowing to all the sails rigged going lengthwise down her body. Easier to tack and jibe than anything with more than one mast across her hull.
2: The shore's coming up quick on the starboard.
1: Get ready to tack. Lay her loose.
2: Aye, aye.
1: And hold her there. Don't tie it off. We're fixing to come about again in a few shakes.
2: I can't hold it much longer.
1: Get ready to come about again, Captain. Now, swing her back.
2: This would be a bit easier with a few more people.
1: Beautiful thing about the schooner, Jim. They need awful spare crew to float her through. Just a captain and a cook and a man for each mast. But you and me, Captain, why, we could sail her all by ourselves, I reckon.
2: Schooner or not, any more wind and any more lower tide, we might run aground too.
1: As many have before us, Jim. Look there. There's what'll happen without old Israel Hands at your schooner's helm, eh?
0: Sure enough, as we rounded the last cape and coasted into the North Inlet, I saw that Mr. Hands was pointing at the wreck of a ship in the last stages of dilapidation. It had been a great vessel of three masts, but had lain so long exposed to the injuries of the weather that it hung about with webs of dripping seaweed, and on its deck, shore bushes had taken root and now flourished with thick flowers. Vines grew up into the rigging, which had once been fitted with squared sails, greening with moss and melting with mildew. It was a sad sight, and proved two points: that the anchorage was calm, and that the sleek rigging of our schooner and the careful guidance of Mr. Hands were the only reason we had not run aground in a more destructive way.
1: Now look here! Here's the perfect bit for to beach a ship in. Fine flat sand, never a cat's paw, trees all around it, flowers are blooming like a garden on that old ship.
2: The once beach? How are we gonna get her to sea again?
1: Why, it's easy. You take a line ashore there on the other side at low tide. Take a turn around one of them big palms, bring it back. Take a turn around the capstan and lie to for the tide. Come high water, all hands take the pole upon the line, and off she comes as sure as nature.
2: See, let the water do all the heavy lifting.
1: Aye. Now, Captain, you stand by. We're near the bit now, and she's too much way on her. Starboard a little.
2: Aye, aye.
1: Uh-huh. Keep it there, huh? Just so. Starboard!
2: How's that?
1: Larboard a little. Steady. Steady. Now, my hearty, look! Look!
0: I put the helm up hard, and the Hispaniola swung around rapidly and ran head-on toward the low wooded shore and the pristine sand before it. The excitement of these last maneuvers had somewhat interfered with the careful watch I had upon Mr. Hands, and as I was waiting for the ship to touch the shore, a sudden disquietude seized upon me and made me turn my head. Perhaps I had heard the creaking of a board or seen a shadow move out of the corner of my eye. Perhaps it was an instinct like a cat's. But sure enough, when I turned around, there was Israel Hands, already halfway towards me, his blood-stained dirk clutched tight in his right hand. He threw himself toward me. I leapt sideways towards the bow, leaving hold of the tiller, which sprang sharp toward the leeward and struck Mr. Hands square in the chest, stopping him dead for a moment. Before he could recover, I was out of the corner he was trying to trap me in, with the entire deck to dodge about. I drew one of my pistols from my deep jacket pocket, took cool aim as he limped towards me with murder in his eyes. I pulled the trigger. The hammer fell, but there was no report. The priming was useless with seawater. I stowed the pointless pistol and cursed myself for not taking care of my only weapons.
1: Oh, young captain. What are you gonna do now, lad?
0: I turned on my heels and bolted, taking cover behind the thick center mast. He pursued me, and after a bit of dodging this way and that, the Hispaniola struck something, staggered, ground for an instant in the sand, and then, swift as a punch, tipped over to one side till the deck was canted at 45 degrees. We were both capsized in a second. Both of us rolled, almost together, into the scuppers. The red cap, with his arms akimbo, tumbled swiftly after us. In the mayhem, I was kicked in the head by his boot. But Hans was landed upon by O'Brien, and even though we were only a foot apart in the scuppers, now sloshed with water, I was able to leap up first and get away from the butcher and his bloody knife. I sprang up and climbed towards the mizzen shrouds. His knife struck not half a foot below me as I was climbing. And I did not take a breath till I was seated high on the cross trees above. I looked back down. Israel Hands, with his mouth open and his face upturned to mine, a perfect state of surprise and disappointment. I lost no time in repriming my pistols. Mr. Hands saw me get to work, and after a moment of hesitation, he recovered the blade, gripping it between his teeth, and heaved himself into the rigging after me.
3: One more step, Mr. Hands! And I'll blow your brains out! Dead men don't bite, you know!
1: Jim, I reckon we're fouled, you and I, and we'll have to sign articles. I would have had you, except for that there lunch. It's like I said before, Jim. I don't have no luck, not I. I reckon I'll have to yield, which comes hard for a master mariner to a ship's yonker like you, Jim.
0: I was drinking in his words, smiling all the way. Conceited, quite proud of myself. But pride cometh before the fall, they say. In a breath, his hand shot back over his right shoulder, and something sang like an arrow through the air. I felt the blade, the sharp pang, and then there I was, pinned by the shoulder to the mast. Both my pistols went off, out of reflex more than my own volition, and fell from my hands. But they did not fall alone. Israel Hands lost grasp of the shrouds and fell headfirst into the water. He rose once more in the lather of foam and blood and then sank again for good beneath the glassy surface. He lay there, eyes open, teeth bared, on the clean, bright sand in the shadow of the vessel's hull. Sometimes, in the quivering of the water, he appeared to move a little, as if he were trying to rise, but he was dead enough. Being shot and drowned, food for the fish, in the very place where he had designed my slaughter. The hot blood was running over my back and chest underneath my clothes, and I began to feel sick, faint, terrified. The knife had pinned my shoulder to the mast and burned like a hot iron. I grabbed the hilt, sending a shudder of pain through my body. I couldn't get the blade free, but oddly enough, the shudder did the business. The knife, in fact, had come the nearest in the world to missing me altogether. It held me by a mere pinch of skin, which this shudder tore away. The blood ran faster down, to be sure, but at least I was free enough to pull the knife out. Unpinning my shirt and jacket from the mast, I looked around. The ship was mine. The red-capped body of O'Brien lay below me in a grotesque heap. I shimmied down from the shrouds, and without fear of the dead hindering me any longer, took the man by the waist and heaved him over the side. He went in with a sounding plunge. His red cap came off and floated on the surface until after the splash subsided. He and Israel Hands lay side by side, quavering with the movement of the water. Man and his murderer. I lowered all the sails I could and cut the mizzen when it would not budge on its own. The wind was picking up, but at least the ship would not sail away by itself. Grabbing a rope, I lowered myself into the water. It came up only about my chest, and the sand was firm and covered with ripple marks. I waded ashore in great spirits, leaving the Hispaniola beached on her side. Her mainsail floating on the surface of the water, waiting for my return. At least and at last, I was off the sea, and I hadn't returned empty-handed either. There lay the schooner, safe from the buccaneers. All I could think about was getting back to the stockade and boasting of my achievements. So what if I had disappeared? My truancy, I thought, would be excused immediately once they learned of the Hispaniola's capture. The dusk had set in as I made my way from the coast inland towards the blockhouse, across the thick jungles of Treasure Island. The night fell blacker, and it was all I could do to keep the bearings of my destination and my footing tripping among the bushes and rolling into sandy pits. Suddenly, a kind of brightness fell about me. A pale glimmer of moonbeams had alighted on the summit of the Spyglass Hill, and soon after, I saw something broad and silvery moving low down behind the trees, and knew the full moon had risen. With this new light to help me, I passed rapidly over what remained of my journey. Sometimes walking, sometimes running, I impatiently drew nearer the stockade, slacking my pace as I approached. From inside the stockade walls, I could see a warm glow through the trees, not the light of the moon, but the amber hue of a smoldering bonfire. The knoll was steeped in moonshine, and from my vantage, I couldn't see a soul stirring, nor hear a sound save the whistle of the breeze. The blockhouse was dark. There was no one around the dying fire. A chord of terror struck me. It had not been in our way to build fires. The captain was quite stern about conserving firewood, and it began to make me think something might have gone wrong while I was absent. Or perhaps the captain had taken a turn for the worse. I stole around the eastern end of the stockade, keeping in the shadows where I could, and eventually found a place that was dark enough to climb up and cross over the palisade. I hit the ground hard and stayed on my hands and knees and crawled towards the corner of the house. As I drew nearer, my heart was suddenly and greatly lightened. I heard the sweet sound of snoring come drifting out. A peaceful reassurance that all was well after all. I attempted to feel my way through the darkness of the room, but as soon as I stepped across the threshold, my foot struck something or someone.

0: Treasure Island, A Telling for the New World. 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Senior manager studio capacity Carrie Perry. Head of production and finance planning Mike Peters. Head of engineering Steve Morris. Head of production John Knoll. General manager Josh Loudon. This series was edited by Matt Schwartz. Sound designed and mixed by Matt Schwartz and Thomas Uziel, MPSC. Our Foley artist was Reese Miller, with Foley editing by Thomas Uziel at Melody Gun Sound Studios in Hollywood. Mr. Terman's narration was recorded by Matt Schwartz and Eric Lutz at Fall on Your Sword in Los Angeles. On-location Walla recording was supervised by Chris Dusterdick. The original score was composed and performed by Taj Mahal, featuring Mads Tolling on violin and fiddle, with percussion by John Otis and Joey Torres. All music was produced, engineered, and mixed by Gabriel Shepard at 25th Street Recording in Oakland. This episode featured the voices of Glenn Terman, Nui Pompila, Philip Proctor, Aisha Keita, Kevin Williams, and Orson Osman. This production was recorded on location at Quigley on Whidbey Island, Washington. Major funding for this program has been provided by the Lewis Foundation, the Leo Gilbert Wetherill Foundation, the Ravitz Charitable Fund, the Paul Allen Arts Fund, Richard Russell, the Barbara Nicholson McFadden Fund, and Glenn and Susan Beebe. Additional contributors include Mary Fallon, Diane Kaufman, and Lucian Newell. Executive producers for the series are Glenn and Susan Beebe, Penelope Bell Hatton, Marika Partridge-Ravitz, Richard Russell, Glenn Terman, Leo G. Wetherill Jr. The executive producer for Otherworld Children's Media is Judith Walcott. 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
1: I'm Dr. Anthony Lizowitz, and this is Climate Connections. At school.

0: related to intense workouts. To keep kids safe, Ward says schools should slowly ramp up practice intensity in the fall, modify workouts if it's dangerously hot, and develop emergency response plans ahead of time. She says it's also critical that coaches be trained to recognize the symptoms of heat-related illness, and that players feel comfortable speaking up about how they're feeling before it's an emergency.
1: And so it's important that coaches set a culture that you don't ignore pain.
0: So athletes will know that they can be strong and tough while listening to their body and protecting it. Climate Connections is produced by the Yale Center for Environmental Communication. 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
3: 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I'm Megan Hall. In this episode, we're going to be looking at what it really means for something to be better for the environment. To find out, we're going to talk about an instance where it's not so clear. We had Shira Walpowitz and Malia Hunda from our Possibly team look into this.
4: Hi, Megan.
5: Hi.
3: So when we're thinking about environmental issues, how do we decide what makes something better for the environment?
4: Well, that's a pretty broad question. So let's think it through with an example, one that's been a hot topic recently in Rhode Island.
6: Rhode Island's goal to commit to 100% renewable energy by 2033 has caused an increase in solar development across the state.
4: But to build many of those solar fields, developers have had to cut down some forests. This hasn't made the neighbors or even some environmental activists very happy.
6: To help us understand the situation, we spoke with Professor Dawn King. She works on a lot of these tough sustainability issues here at Brown.
7: I am a senior lecturer at the Institute for Environment and Society at Brown University, and I'm also the director of undergraduate studies for environmental studies and sciences.
4: According to Dawn, one of the reasons that forests are being cleared for solar development is simply because Rhode Island is so tiny. Many convenient places, like parking lots or old landfills, already have solar panels.
7: We just don't have a lot of land to put solar. We have some of the most expensive dirt in the entire nation. It's usually between us and New Jersey, just for dirt.
3: Okay, but cutting down forests doesn't sound like the best way to reverse climate change. Don't trees absorb carbon dioxide?
4: They do, and that's not all. They help with water filtration, cool down temperatures, create animal habitats, a lot of things that solar panels do not.
3: So what are we supposed to do? What's better for the environment?
6: It's not an easy choice.
8: There's not one that is inherently better than the other from the environment's perspective, but there's definitely one that's better from the human perspective.
4: That's our founder, Stephen Porter.
6: He thinks the question we really should be asking is what aspects of the environment are most important to us and why.
8: There are definitely things that are good for the environment from a human perspective. I want to make it clear that, you know, there isn't one answer to that.
3: What if we're just focused on reducing greenhouse gas emissions? Which one does more, the new solar farms or the forests they're replacing?
4: Well, we did some calculations to figure that out, comparing how much carbon an average acre of Rhode Island forest would keep out of the atmosphere each year versus an acre of solar panels.
3: And what did you find out?
6: Solar panels are nearly 100 times more efficient at keeping carbon dioxide out of the atmosphere.
4: So from a human perspective, the solar panels are the obvious choice. But if you ask the rabbits or the birds, they'd probably have a different opinion.
3: Well, I don't really like the idea either, even if the solar panels are more efficient.
4: No one does. Dawn says it's going to be hard for the state to face these challenges.
7: They're going to grapple with it. Quite honestly, I think a lot of folks are really hoping on the growth of renewable offshore wind.
3: But can't wind farms hurt birds and sea life?
6: There's a topic for another episode. And it's complicated, but yes, there's always trade-offs.
3: I guess what you're saying is, in many cases, there really is no one solution that is better for the environment. Something could be better or worse in certain ways, but not necessarily better overall.
6: Exactly. But for our listeners looking to make conscious environmental choices, Stephen has a suggestion.
8: Don't allow yourself to be lulled by

0: I did something good for the environment, therefore I can do this other thing that's bad for the environment, because they're usually not equivalent.
1: And that's what Possibly is here for. 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
3: What if the next book in a child's mailbox could change their life? 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
6: This is KPPQ LP Ventura.

Welcome. This is Dr. Michio Kaku, Professor of Theoretical Physics at the City College and the Graduate Center of the City University of New York. And this is Exploration. Every week at Exploration, we discuss the fascinating world of science and its impact on society. Well, today on Exploration, we're going to discuss some of the strangest phenomena in the entire universe. In the first half hour, we're going to be talking about black holes, which were once considered to be science fiction, and yet now we see them by the thousands, one of them raging at the very center of our own Milky Way galaxy. And we have with us today one of the world's leading authorities on black holes, Dr. Fulvia Melia of the University of Arizona, and he's going to be walking us through, giving us a guided tour of the most strangest phenomenon in the universe, black holes. And then we're going to go one step farther. What happens if you go through a black hole? Some people think, even though it's just a theory, that perhaps it could be used as a time machine. And in fact, in the second half of Exploration, we're going to bring on a Princeton physicist, Dr. Richard Gott, who has, believe it or not, his own blueprint for a time machine. That's right. So in the second half of Exploration, we're going to talk about time travel. Now, the ultimate framework for discussing black holes and time machines is Einstein's theory of general relativity. Now, you don't have to be a physicist to appreciate the subtlety and the beauty of Einstein's theory. It's that space and time are not flat and uninteresting. Space and time, according to Einstein, can be a fabric that can be stretched, a fabric that may even be ripped. So if you take a look at a black hole, you're looking at a region of space and time where it's so distorted that the fabric of space and time actually can rip. So it's basically a dead star, a star whose gravity is so enormous that it allows you to actually rip the fabric of space and time. These are black holes, and we see one right at the center of the Milky Way galaxy. You can even see one tonight. Tonight, look up in the direction of Sagittarius. That's the center of the Milky Way galaxy, which by rights should be a gigantic fireball, but unfortunately is obscured by dust clouds. At the very center, you find a gigantic black hole. It weighs 2 to 3 million times the mass of our sun, and it's at the very center of the Milky Way. Well, what happens if you go through a black hole? No one's ever done it. No one knows for sure. But some people think that perhaps these massive distortions of space and time could give you a time machine. That is, if time is a river, then why not have the river of time make whirlpools or perhaps even fork into two rivers? And so once again, our first special guest will discuss black holes. He's Dr. Fulvia Melia of the University of Arizona, one of the world's leading authorities on black holes. And then in the second half of Exploration, we're going to bring on Dr. Richard Gott, professor of physics at Princeton University, where Einstein used to work. And he's going to be talking about time machines. Do Einstein's equations allow you to perhaps go backwards in time, perhaps meet your teenage mother before you're born, and what happens if she falls in love with you? Well, you're in deep doo-doo if that ever happens.

0: And now I'd like to introduce our special guest for today. We're very delighted to have with us Dr. Fulvia Melia. He is the chairman of the physics department at the University of Arizona at Tucson, one of the centers of black hole physics. And he's the author of a new book called The Edge of Infinity, about black holes. So let's now get a few definitions off the ground before we head right into the center of a black hole. First of all, what is a black hole? Well, a black hole is an object whose escape velocity is the speed of light. In other words, light itself cannot escape a black hole. In other words, everything falls in, but nothing falls out. And then surrounding the black hole, there is a sphere called the event horizon. And the event horizon is the point of no return. If you fall through that imaginary sphere, you get sucked right into the black hole, and you never come out again. And lastly, we have two types of black holes. Stellar black holes, that is, old stars that peter out and collapse into a black hole. And galactic black holes, like at the center of the Milky Way galaxy itself, right in our own backyard. So once again, our special guest today is Dr. Fulvia Melia. And we are talking about one of the strangest objects in the universe, and that is the black hole. The first question for you is, how did you first get interested in physics and astronomy?
1: Well, I actually grew up in Melbourne, and I don't know if all of your listeners have had the opportunity of visiting the Southern Hemisphere, but looking up at the sky from the Southern Hemisphere, one gets quite a different view than from the Northern Hemisphere. The Milky Way, for example, is very easily seen, and it stretches from one horizon to the next, and it fills the cosmic vault. And when I was small, I remember almost every evening just going outdoors and just looking at the stars and the Milky Way for hours and hours and hours. And I would say that that's probably what started me off. With that, of course, comes the natural curiosity of how things work and what these objects are. And one is led, I think, in most cases, to a study of physics. And that's what got me into physics and astronomy, I would say.
0: And Arizona is one of the world's leading centers for astronomical research, I understand. So what is it like to be in Arizona versus being in New York City, to be able to look up at the night sky and see the Milky Way, and also to be at the very forefront of telescope technology?
1: Well, that's the interesting comparison, of course, because even though I usually tell my friends, especially the ones overseas, even though we belong to the same country, the southwest of the United States, is really very, very different from the Northeast, as I think everybody realizes. Here in Arizona, the skies are almost always clear. It's not a coincidence that many of the national and now the international telescope facilities are being built here. We get very little cloud cover during the year, so going out in the evenings, whether using a telescope or not, presents quite a glorious experience. It's a wonderful opportunity to feel the magnitude of the skies and the objects there. And, of course, for research, especially for the observers and people who build instruments eventually placed on the telescopes with which these observations are made, there are very few places on the planet better than this to do studies such as this. The clarity of the skies and also the access to objects not only in the Northern Hemisphere, but those approaching what one would see from the Southern Hemisphere. Of course, Earth's rim prevents us from seeing all of the portion of the Milky Way that would be accessible from the south, but nonetheless, during a portion of the year, we can still see the center of the galaxy, for example, which is close to the southern horizon for us here in Arizona. But other than the skies here, the only other place that would present a comparable opportunity for studying these objects would be from countries such as Chile, which, of course, is way down south. So as far as we here in the United States are concerned, unless we want to travel to South America, this is probably the place to do this type of work.
0: And also, tell us a little bit about how stars die and the formation of black holes.
1: Right. Well, this, of course, is an ongoing investigation. We think we understand some pieces of the puzzle. Not everything is known. It's quite a long story. black holes can actually form in several ways, and it's not clear that the supermassive objects that we see in the nuclei of galaxies form through the stellar process of life and then death. They may have formed in other ways, and we may come back to this in a few moments when we talk about the genesis of these objects early on after the Big Bang. But in terms of the smaller black holes, like the ones like Cygnus X-1, for example, these the objects that we think weigh perhaps 10 to 20 times as much as the Sun, as far as these objects are concerned, most of them are produced when a very massive star, and by very massive would mean something, an object that weighs anywhere between 30 to 50 times the mass of the Sun, burns its nuclear fuel rather quickly, it turns out, because the more massive the object is, the faster it burns the fuel, and then eventually loses that internal support that prevents it from collapsing to the middle. It's the heat generated from nuclear burning that preserves the star during the main part of its life, like the Sun is now. And at the end, when that nuclear fuel is burned to heavier elements, such as carbon and eventually to iron, the heat generation stops and the material can't support itself anymore and collapses into the middle, at which point a supernova explosion ensues, and the remnant, depending on how massive the original star was, can sometimes be a black hole with a mass somewhere between a couple of solar masses and 10 to 20, as I said earlier. So the vast majority of black holes about which we know, and there are some billion of these in the galaxy, probably formed in this way. But there is another class of objects, like the one at the center of our galaxy and the center of many other galaxies, such as the Andromeda Galaxy, our sister galaxy. These objects have a mass anywhere between a million to several billion times the mass of the Sun. And although some of them may have started as seeds from supernova explosions a long, long time ago and eventually have grown to the point where they are now, it's not clear that all of them could have formed that way. And the reason I say that, and this would lead into another part of the story, the reason I say that is that we now have very, very strong evidence that at least some of these supermassive objects were formed only 700 million years after the Big Bang, much, much earlier than the formation of galaxies and much of the structure that we see in the universe today. So it's starting to look like there was some other mechanism, some other process that led to this early collapse and this catastrophic creation of very strong gravity surrounding these objects, which probably also then acted as nucleation sites that attracted other matter towards them. And that matter, we think, in many cases, may have led to the formation of galaxies. So the odd thing now is that we may actually owe our existence to the formation of these supermassive black holes, because they may have been the seeds that created galaxies, which then, of course, created stars within them and planets and life and so on. So it's quite a long, complex story, and we don't know all the details yet, but some of the pieces of the puzzle are starting to emerge, in that there definitely appear to be several classes of these, and one class having to do with the supermassive objects somehow had a genesis much, much earlier than we thought before, and how they formed is not entirely clear yet.
0: Well, I have a question that many young people ask about black holes. First of all, black holes suck in everything. Even light itself cannot escape. In some sense, they're the ultimate roach hotel, and the Hubble Space Telescope has photographed black holes eating up whole star systems. So in other words, things check into a black hole, but nothing ever checks out. Well, then the question is, well, a black hole should be invisible. Even light itself cannot escape from a black hole. Therefore, a black hole should be invisible. And yet we have the Hubble Space Telescope taking photographs of perhaps hundreds of black holes in outer space. And so then the question is, how do you photograph something that is invisible?
1: Right. This is what what's really generating much of the excitement these days with theoretical astrophysicists and, of course, the physics community in general. What telescopes that have been built up to this point have seen so far is not really the black hole itself, but what they see is light produced by matter falling into the black hole. Their resolution is not yet good enough for them to make an image of the black hole itself, the event horizon, which is the surface beyond which nothing can escape, including light. So if we really could see the black hole itself, what we would see is a dark shadow in front of a curtain of light. The curtain of light presumably would be produced by matter behind the black hole relative to us, and the black hole would absorb all of the light produced behind it or redirect it away from our line of sight, because gravity can bend the path of light. And so we would see a dark shadow. That's what a black hole would look like if we had a camera with such clarity, such spatial resolution, that we could see detail down to that size. It does look like by the end of the decade, we may have the capability of actually forming such an image. But for now, telescopes such as Hubble and Chandra have not been able to do that yet. So instead, what they show us is images, or what they produce is images of matter falling into the black hole from larger distances, distances much further away than the event horizon itself. Both have done spectacularly in this regard, though. Both Chandra, the X-ray telescope, and Hubble have each produced a very deep image of certain patches of the sky. By deep, we mean that there were patches in the sky, such as one in the constellation of Ursa Major, where there are very, very few objects within our own galaxy inside of that patch. And so it's like looking through a relatively open window to distances much further away than objects within our galaxy. And what they were able to do by staring at these patches was to collect light from objects some 10 to 12 billion light years away. In other words, objects that were producing this light only 900 million years after the Big Bang. And what they see when they look at these patches is very bright objects, either X-ray objects or ultraviolet or infrared objects in the case of Hubble, objects that number as many as 500 within a region only the size of the full moon. So if you can imagine with your eye looking at a part of the sky that has the size of the full moon, within such a region, these telescopes have been able to produce images of as many as 500 of these objects. And these objects are so far away, they're so bright, that the only way that they could produce this much light is if they're black holes absorbing matter from their environment and converting gravitational and rest mass energy into light. So we believe that when we look at these patches, most of the objects that we see, most of the 500, must be supermassive black holes at that distance in the universe. And what's interesting is that when one extrapolates over the whole sky, these numbers correspond to total numbers of some 300 to 400 million such objects. And we know that that's not all that's there, because that's what we can count. That's what we can see. But some of these objects are probably also obscured by dusty matter falling in towards them. And so it's not clear that we're seeing everything. But the best that we can say is that there must be at least 300 million of these supermassive black holes spread throughout the cosmos. Chandra, of course, has gone on and done even much better than that. It's allowed us to look at the supermassive black hole at the center of our own galaxy with even better clarity, because it's much closer than the others. It's only 25,000 light years away compared to the 12 billion light years of many of these other objects near the beginning of the universe's life. And because this object at the center of our galaxy is so close, we've been able to study it with Chandra and now other instruments as well, the European Space Agency has its own X-ray telescope called XMM Newton, which has done similarly spectacular studies of these objects. But with Chandra, we've been able to see the X-rays produced by the black hole at the center of our galaxy with enough resolution that we can actually place the source, the location of the emitting plasma, within a region no bigger than the distance between the Earth and the Sun. In addition, this object seems to explode roughly once a day, producing a flare of X-rays. The X-ray intensity during these events goes up by anywhere between 30 and 200 times what the intensity is during the quiescent state. And so for a couple of hours, the black hole at the center of our galaxy shines much, much brighter than it otherwise does. And what's intriguing now, and these are the latest results that haven't even been published in the literature, what's intriguing now is that there is very clear evidence that during these events, we can see a periodic pulse. It's like the heartbeat of this object. It's a periodic pulse that occurs roughly once every 20 minutes. The natural interpretation for this, and again, it hasn't been published yet, so we have to look at this more carefully and make sure that we've ruled out all the other possibilities, but the natural interpretation is that what we're looking at is a phenomenon associated with X-rays being produced in a region orbiting the black hole within a distance only 3 to 4 times the size of the event horizon. So although we can't see the event horizon just yet with Chandra or Hubble, nonetheless, we're seeing a phenomenon associated with emission that's occurring only 2 to 3 times the size of the event horizon. It's similar to what would happen if you imagine putting a searchlight on a planet and being in its focal cone only when the searchlight is pointing towards you. And so you would see a pulse every time the planet goes around the sun, which would then lead to a periodicity or a period of 1 year in the case of the Earth, because that's how long it takes the Earth to go around the sun. So it's a similar phenomenon with the black hole at the galactic center. We see this pulsation roughly every 20 minutes. And so we interpret that as being a part of the plasma in orbit around the black hole, and the distance that corresponds to that period is about 3 times the size of the event horizon. So these are some of the most exciting things that are happening now as we speak, and the prospects will get only better as time passes and Chandra and XMM continue to look and discover additional activity and also with the next generation of telescopes in the pipeline now.
0: Now, everyone asks the question, what happens if you fall into a black hole? No one's ever done that, of course, but could you explain some of the distortions of space-time that occur if you were to fall into a black hole and someone were to observe you falling into a black hole from a distant planet?
1: Right, and the answer to that, of course, depends, not surprisingly, on how massive the black hole is. What one would see falling through the event horizon differs depending on how massive the black hole is compared to the mass of the object or the body falling in. It turns out that for a massive object like the one at the galactic center, which we now understand has roughly 3 million solar masses worth of material contained within it, falling through the event horizon of an object like that, a person would actually not see very much, would actually not feel very strong effects on his or her body. There would be other distortions to the light, but we'll come back to that in a moment. The point is that what happens physically to matter falling through the event horizon depends on how big the object falling in is compared to how big the event horizon is. And the size of the event horizon scales with the mass of the black hole. So, for example, if the sun were to shrink down to the size of a black hole, its event horizon would have a radius of only 3 kilometers, smaller than a city. Whereas the black hole at the galactic center has an event horizon with a radius about 1/20th the distance between the Earth and the Sun, which is much, much bigger, of course, than 3 kilometers. And it's the difference or the comparison between the size of the event horizon and the size of the object falling in that determines how much physical damage, if we can put it that way, is done to the object falling in. So because our body is so small compared to the size of the event horizon of the black hole, the galactic center, we could fall right through and not feel very much physical damage. We wouldn't get distorted or pulled or stretched or compressed. We would be able to pass through the event horizon, and then other catastrophic events would ensue, I'm sure, after that. But the process of falling in wouldn't do damage to us. On the other hand, if we were to fall through a smaller black hole, like the Sun, again, if the Sun were to be compressed to 3 kilometers size, then our body would get stretched at first, pulled apart, and catastrophic damage would follow. We would be disintegrated, and only the atoms and molecules would fall through. So the physical damage is different depending on the size. And a good analogy would be compare standing on the surface of the Earth, where the surface of the Earth, even though it's spherical, looks flat to us because it's so much bigger than us, and then standing on the dome of a cathedral. The dome is also quasi-spherical at the top, but because the size of the sphere is much smaller compared to the Earth and much closer to our size, we feel the curvature of the dome much, much more. And so that's the analogy. A small black hole, because of its greater curvature relative to us, would do more damage to our body falling through than a big black hole does. Now, that's as far as physical damage is concerned. But what we see, though, would be less dependent on the size, and there would be significant distortion to the light path progressively as we get closer and closer to the event horizon. So light, because of gravitational redshift, meaning that photons have progressively less and less energy, not speed. The speed of light is always the same, but the energy of the photons decreases relative to us at infinity as they get closer and closer to the event horizon. Because of that decreasing energy, we have greater and greater difficulty seeing the light. Eventually, as the as the light reaches the event horizon, it's lost all of its energy relative to what we see, and so we wouldn't be able to even detect the light anymore, even though it would still be coming out until it passes through the event horizon, and then beyond that, we wouldn't see it anymore. But as we fall in, because of this effect, we would tend to see primarily light concentrated closer and closer to the zenith angle, right above our head. So as we get closer to the event horizon, we see a progressively smaller cone of light from the rest of the universe until that point when we cross the event horizon itself, and only the light coming directly down would be visible to us. And so we would see these significant distortions because of the light bending and the gravitational redshift. And when we cross the event horizon, then, of course, nothing can go back out, so we can't communicate with the outside world. But what we would see is only light falling directly inwards towards us.

Well, I'm afraid that's it for the first part of Exploration. Once again, our first special guest was Professor Fulvia Melia, Professor of Astronomy at the University of Arizona. And in the second half, we bring on Professor Richard Gott of Princeton University, who is the creator of his own version of a time machine. And if you want a copy of today's program, call the Pacifica Program Service at 1-800-735-0230. 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And be sure to check out my website. 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

Welcome back to Exploration. Once again, this is Dr. Michio Kaku, Professor of Theoretical Physics at the City College and the Graduate Center of the City University of New York, and this is the second half of Exploration. In the first half of Exploration, we begin a discussion with Dr. Fulvio Melia. He is a professor of astronomy at the University of Arizona and one of the leading experts on black hole physics. And as we said before, black holes are not science fiction. We see these things in outer space. They gobble up entire star systems. But then that leaves open the question, well, if black holes can eat up entire star systems, where do the stars go? Well, to be blunt about it, we physicists don't really know. There's a controversy among physicists as to what happens. Some people think that stars are simply crushed into nothingness and, well, that's it. Period. End of story. The black hole has just had lunch. Other people say, well, not so fast. Perhaps black holes can be gateways. Gateways to another universe. And then the question is, well, what lies on the other end of that universe? And again, we're now entering the realm of science fiction because Einstein's equations break down. They break down at the two most interesting points in space and time. First, the center of a black hole. Einstein's equations are useless at that point. Einstein's equations do predict that black holes might be used as time machines or gateways to other universes, but these equations are unreliable because the gravitational force at the center of a black hole becomes infinite, and that's nonsense. It just means that Einstein's equations are incomplete. The second place where Einstein's equations break down is the center of the Big Bang, another very interesting place. We simply don't know what happened before the Big Bang. Well, now we have something called string theory, which is what I do for a living. That's my day job. And in principle, we might be able to answer these questions of what happens if you go through a black hole or what happens if you go before the Big Bang. And string theory seems to indicate that if our universe is a bubble of some sort, then there are perhaps other bubble universes out there that are also expanding. And if these bubble universes collide, or these bubble universes peel off a baby universe, then perhaps that's the Big Bang. So it's fair game now to ask what happened before the Big Bang. But what about time travel? Well, again, we have to rely on string theory. String theory is not advanced enough to answer that question. But if time is a river, as Einstein said, then that leaves open the possibility that the river of time can have whirlpools. And if the river of time has whirlpools, these are called closed time-like loops, and it allows you to leave, let's say, your office, and come back before you left. In other words, you might be able to come back yesterday. Now, this, of course, is all nonsense, you might say to yourself, but hey, these are logical conclusions of Einstein's equations and perhaps may even be allowed by string theory. So our next guest is Dr. Richard Gott of Princeton talking about time travel.

0: And now I'd like to introduce our very special guest today. Once again, we have with us Professor J. Richard Gott III. He's a professor at Princeton University, and he's the author of a book called Time Travel in Einstein's Universe, The Physical Possibilities of Travel Through Time. Now, just remember that we're not talking about some inventor in a laboratory in his basement creating a time machine by which you can erase certain rather embarrassing events in your history. We are, in fact, talking about hard physics. We're talking about, perhaps, one day, a civilization much more advanced than ours, or perhaps maybe even our descendants thousands of years from now, may have the ability to manipulate the energy of a star, in which case they may be able to create a time machine capable of changing the past. And so the question is time travel possible, given the fact that there are all sorts of horrible paradoxes you can get if you go backwards in time, for example, and shoot your parents before you're born? So once again today, our guest is Professor J. Richard Gott III, a professor at Princeton University, and we are talking about time machines and time travel. The first question for you, Professor Gott, is how did you first get interested in physics?
1: Well, I got interested in astronomy when I was about 8 years old. I belonged to a stargazer group that was organized by our junior astronomical society, and so I had a telescope, and astronomy was a hobby of mine in high school. And when I became interested in physics in high school and so forth, I later decided to take my physics and work on astrophysics because that had always been a hobby and of particular interest to me.
0: And was there anything about the romance of the stars? Anything about, for example, looking for intelligent life in outer space or wondering where the universe came from? Was there anything specific about astronomy that fascinated you?
1: Well, I was particularly interested in the Big Bang theory. At that time, this was a bit before Penzias and Wilson had discovered the cosmic microwave background radiation. So I was always a fan of the Big Bang theory versus the, as opposed to the steady state theory.
0: Okay. And I understand today you're affiliated with the Intel Science Talent Search, or formerly known as the Westinghouse Science Talent Search. So tell us a little bit about your experience judging high school kids.
1: Well, for many years, I was the judge, chairman of the judges for the first Westinghouse, and then it's now sponsored by Intel, the Intel Science Talent Search. And this is a wonderful science competition. It's the oldest and most prestigious competition for high school students in science in the country. And five of its winners have gone on to win Nobel Prizes. So it's a wonderful contest, and it asks you to do a piece of real research and submit your research just like you would write a research paper and so forth. So unlike a test of some sort, it's really you just try research, and we look at your research. So it's kind of like if you were a baseball camp, you know, you could test people out by seeing how fast they ran down to first base. That would give you some idea of how they might play baseball. But a baseball scout would tell you that it's really, if you're scouting for the major leagues, you really want to see people actually play baseball. So this gives students a chance to do real research projects, which are fun. And many people that enter this contest, they fall in love with doing research and do it for the rest of their lives. And many of the winners of this contest have gone on to wonderful careers in science. So I would encourage people to apply for it. 40 winners come to Washington each year, and they give out very large college scholarships, and it's a very exciting thing.
0: Okay, now let's talk about time travel in particular. There's a movie hitting the silver screen right now called Terminator 3, where killer robots from the future come back to harass us in the past. So what started your romance with time machines? Because in the area of physics, most physicists tend to, at least in the old days, scoff at the whole notion of going backwards in time.
1: Well, I got interested in time travel by exploring some solutions to Einstein's equations. Einstein developed his theory of general relativity, which is his theory of curved space-time to explain gravity. And we take this theory very seriously because when he finally solved the equations for this in 1915, they made predictions about light bending or as it would pass near the sun. And these were checked experimentally, and Einstein was found to be right and Newton was found to be wrong. So since then, people have been interested in exploring exact solutions to Einstein's equations. And you've heard of probably the most famous one is the black hole solution. That's an exact solution to Einstein's equations. So we take black holes seriously, even though they're quite extraordinary objects, because they do solve Einstein's equations of gravity. So I got interested in cosmic strings. These are theoretical objects that are dense threads of energy left over after the Big Bang that are predicted in about half the theories of unified particle physics in the early universe. We haven't found them yet, but we are searching for them. And I found an exact solution for one cosmic string, what the geometry around one cosmic string would look like. And William Hiscock found the same solution independently of me, so we're given joint credit for this solution to Einstein's equations. And then later, I investigated two moving cosmic strings, what an exact solution would look like if two strings were to pass each other. And I indeed found an exact solution for that geometry. And it turned out that if the strings were moving fast enough, but still slower than the speed of light, that this was a solution that would allow you to circle around the cosmic strings and arrive back home before you started. So it would allow time travel to the past. And there have been a number of general relativity solutions like this. The first one was found by famous mathematician Kurt Gödel in 1949, it's a rotating universe that we don't live in that kind of universe, but it's an interesting solution to the equations that allows time travel to the past. And if there's one solution like that, there could be others. And then Kip Thorne and his associates found wormhole solutions that allowed time travel to the past. So it's extremely interesting that these equations of Einstein's, of general relativity, themselves, and this is our best theory of gravity at the time, seem to allow solutions that allow time travel to the past. So I got interested in it just from trying to understand Einstein's equations with objects that we were interested in.
0: Okay, now let's talk about the movies. Everyone likes the movies, and
1: yeah.
0: People have seen a lot of movies where we have black holes that are rotating very rapidly.
1: Right.
0: And according to mathematician Roy Kerr in 1963, he did find a solution of Einstein's equations where if you pass through the ring, not a point, but a ring that's spinning very rapidly, you would wind up on a parallel universe, perhaps even in a distant point in time. So could you elaborate about what happens if you, heaven forbid, fall through a black hole and make it, quote, to the other side, unquote?
1: Well, this was an unperturbed black hole. It's the solution to Einstein's equations, and this is one that's left alone completely, and you ignore the effects of Hawking radiation, which we can mention later. But this first solution for a rotating black hole showed that if you traveled inside the black hole, instead of a singular point in the center, you would find, as you said, a ring singularity. If you pass through the ring, you could navigate your spaceship in such a way that you could travel back in time. And then after leaving this region, you could go and pop out into another universe, sort of like getting on an elevator at a store and going up to the first, going from the first floor to the second, and you could get out on the second floor universe. Then later you could go out and go up to a third floor universe and so forth. But there was no getting back to the first floor. Once you went in the rotating black hole, it was not possible to come back outside and brag to your friends about your adventures. But quite interestingly, there was a region of time travel that was trapped inside the rotating black hole in Kerr's solution.
0: Okay, now let's say you go through the black hole and you're not crushed by gravity because it's, you know, gravity is spread out a little bit throughout the ring. However, there are some naysayers who say, wait a minute, let's not go so fast. And you mentioned that the black hole was not perturbed. So could you tell us a little bit about some of the naysayers who say that maybe you can't make it quite all the way through that black hole?
1: Well, the trouble is that when you pass inside this black hole and you pass into the region of time travel, if you're looking back outside, you're watching you're seeing the history of the external universe as you're passing outside. And in Mr. Kerr's solution, as you passed into the region of time travel, you would be able to see the entire future history of the universe pass before your eyes. Now, you might say, well, this is a good thing, very interesting for historians. You get to see the whole future history of the universe in a finite amount of time. But the trouble is those photons coming in would be infinitely blue-shifted and become, instead of visible photons, they would become ultraviolet and gamma-ray photons. So these could kill you. You have to pass them on your way into the region of time travel. Other effects need to be considered, too, like the fact that the black hole may evaporate. Would it be expected to evaporate from Hawking radiation, which cuts off your view of the very late history of the universe, but also induces other effects, with quantum effects on the inside of the black hole. So the situation is that some people have explored this situation, Mr. Burko, for one, Amos Ori, and they have found that you, traveling to the region of time travel, you would probably pass a singularity. The curvature of space-time would become infinite. However, it takes a very brief amount of time for this to occur, so the singularity may be weak in the sense that it may not tear your body completely apart. And also, quantum effects would be expected to knock out any infinities in the solution. So the trouble is that we don't really know exactly what happens to you when you go inside a rotating black hole, and we may need a theory of quantum gravity to explain this. We know how gravity behaves on macroscopic, ordinary scales. Einstein's theory gives us a wonderful and very well-checked theory of that, but we don't know how gravity behaves on microscopic scales. And to understand what would really happen going into a black hole, we may need to know that.
0: Okay, well, we have had on this radio show several people who work in superstring theory, like I do, and yes, we do look at these things. However, the theory is not very well developed yet. So let's ask a hypothetical question. Let's say you are an advanced civilization, like we see in the movies. An advanced civilization that can move planets and move stars. I mean, really powerful technology we're having here now.
1: Yeah.
0: With that kind of technology, do you think that someone could go through the ring to perhaps a parallel universe or perhaps in time, or it's just simply not known in terms of what we know about quantum gravity? Or do most people think, bah, humbug, you just can't do it?
1: Well, I think that the... if you were using my cosmic strings, what a super civilization would try to do is find a loop of cosmic strings. Cosmic strings either are infinite, they have no end, so either they're infinite, if we found them, they're either infinite or they come in loops. So you can think of spaghetti or spaghettios. So find one of the spaghettios, one of the loops, manipulate it so that it collapses by a large factor, and you could arrange it with your massive spaceship flying around it so that the two sides of the string would pass each other at the speed required to make a time machine. But I was able to show in that case that this would also be in grave danger of forming a black hole. In fact, it would likely form a black hole. So the regions of time travel would likely be trapped inside, just as we've talked about in the rotating black hole case. So I think one thing to emphasize is that these are projects that really, this loop would weigh half the mass of our own galaxy. So we're talking about projects that really only a super civilization could attempt. But as you say, we're interested in finding out whether a civilization with arbitrarily large powers, but still operating under the laws of physics could do it. And I think probably until we really get a theory of quantum gravity, we can't say for sure whether they would succeed or not.
0: Okay, now let's talk about the wormhole, because on Star Trek, they simply zap through wormholes to the other side of the galaxy. Now, if you had a black hole, there is a problem there, and that is it's a one-way ticket. It's basically a roach motel. You go in and you never check out again. It's a one-way trip. However, these wormholes that we see on Star Trek are transversible. You go back and forth, back and forth. It's like taking a Sunday drive right through a wormhole. So tell us a little bit about wormholes and whether or not they're practical.
1: Well, the wormhole idea got started when Carl Sagan, who was writing this book, Contact, which later became a famous movie, he wanted to use a wormhole to get Jodie Foster from one part of the galaxy to another. And so he called up his friend Kip Thorne and said, listen, I'd like to get the physics right here. What about the physics of wormholes? So Kip Thorne and his associates investigated this, and they found out that in order to transverse it back and forth, you had to prop it open with some what we call negative energy density stuff. This is stuff that weighs less than zero. In other words, you'd have to add mass to this to get back to zero. It's stuff that weighs less than zero. Well, that's very strange stuff, but you might say, well, that's strange. You wouldn't expect to find that. But curiously, we do know of a quantum mechanical effect, the Casimir effect, which is one where if you take two parallel metal conducting plates and you put them very close together, the quantum vacuum state in between the two plates actually acquires a negative energy density. It weighs less than zero. So Kip Thorne was proposing, and similar effects occur in connected with Hawking radiation and black holes and so forth. So we know of quantum effects that can induce negative energy density states. So what Kip Thorne proposed to do was to cover the mouth of each wormhole with a conducting plate and put them close to each other in the wormhole tunnel, 10 to the minus 10 centimeters apart, so that they introduced a large negative energy density. And then you could traverse, by opening trap doors in these metal plates, you could traverse the wormhole and, not be killed. Again, the engineering effects of this were enormous. The wormhole he was talking about involved 200 million solar masses, 200 million times the mass of the sun. So, but again, he was interested to know whether these things were possible in principle at all under the laws of general relativity.
0: Okay, well, let's say you want to build one of these things, okay? People talk about these things. Paul Davies, who we actually had on the radio show a few years ago, even wrote a book about how to build a time machine, okay?
1: Sure.
0: Now, again, one of the problems is you have to get negative energy if you go the route of the wormhole. And then the question is, well, how do you get negative energy in large quantities? The Casimir effect is very tiny. It takes laboratory instruments, very delicate instruments, to measure this effect.

0: get a very large amount of negative energy density. We have to engineer this so that the plates can go. In Kip Thorne's case, he was having them 10 to the 10th centimeters, 10 to the minus 10 centimeters apart. So that's the mechanism that's used. How do you get the wormhole in the first place? The idea here was that space-time on very small scales, 10 to the minus 33 centimeters, microscopic scales, may be sponge-like. The quantum fluctuations might be causing little microscopic wormholes to be forming all the time. And so the idea would be to find one of those and somehow enlarge it. This was Thorne's proposal, and make it large enough so and then you could keep propping it open with this negative energy density stuff. So no doubt it's an extraordinarily difficult feat, but we're interested to know whether it's possible in principle.
1: Okay, well, there's even a television commercial now I was watching talking about building a wormhole to deliver products to the customers. So the idea of wormholes is out there. However, the advertisement stumbles on this whole question of, well, how do you energize this thing with negative energy? So you mentioned the Casimir effect. Where else in the universe can we find negative energy? It's a very exotic kind of thing. It's not the kind of thing we see in the laboratory. Where else in the universe can we find negative energy?
0: Well, black holes is one location. When Stephen Hawking was working on black holes, one of the things he proved was that if once you formed a black hole, it would only get bigger. Its horizon, as it were, would only get bigger. And so as it gobbled more and more material, in fact, he proved a theorem that if energy density was always positive, the black hole, if you just add energy density to it, the black hole would always get bigger. But then people started to think about what would happen to a black hole with quantum effects, and Stephen Hawking showed that black holes actually evaporate. And so over time, there's a quantum vacuum effect in the empty space around the black hole, that you have vacuum fluctuations that cause particles to be emitted from the black hole and then also cause the black hole to lose energy. And so if you look at the quantum vacuum state that exists around the black hole, which Stephen Hawking found, it has a slight negative energy density, which steals energy from the black hole and causes it to evaporate. And so that's an example of a naturally occurring phenomena that we expect is occurring every day.
1: Now, Paul Davies, in his book on how to build a time machine, stumbles over this very same question, and he mumbles that, well, maybe we can build banks of laser beams. Lasers can have positive and negative, what are called squeeze states, yeah. And he doesn't explain how to do it. And this is, of course, the key question. What is the gasoline? What is the energy that drives your machine? And he mumbles and says, well, maybe one day we'll have huge banks of lasers that we could fire into our chamber to prop open the mouth of a wormhole. Are you impressed by that book?
0: Well, I probably wouldn't use lasers. I still think the Casimir effect that Thorne talked about is the most promising proposal to get the negative energy density state. We know it produces a negative energy density state, and the engineering question is, you know, can you build these plates, you know, close enough together? This is a extraordinarily challenging engineering solution. But he was going to do this by having electrically charged plates. The electric charge would keep the plate from collapsing. The repulsion of the electric charges would keep the plate from collapsing, and to put the two plates very close together. So I think that's the original Kip Thorne and his associates proposal is still the most if you will, practical one, and this is really something that we've observed in the lab. So I think it's

0: that turn, they were trying for a conservative solution that involved physics that we understand.
1: And if you want more information about time travel, then get a copy of my latest book, Physics of the Impossible, which has a complete discussion of space-time and time travel and interdimensional travel. And I want to thank you, the listener, for making Physics of the Impossible a national bestseller.

Well, I'm afraid that's it for Exploration. So once again, our first special guest today was Professor Fulvia Melia, Chairman of the Physics Department at the University of Arizona and one of the world's leading authorities on black holes. And in the second half of Exploration, we brought on Professor Richard Gott of Princeton University, who, believe it or not, has his own particular design for going backwards in time. And if you want a copy of today's program, call the Pacifica Program Service at 1-800-735-0230. That's 1-800-735-0230 for a copy of today's program. Once again, this is Dr. Michio Kaku, Professor of Theoretical Physics here in New York City. 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
1: 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I'm sure Mozart changed the world. 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
3: 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This is Mincemeat, and welcome. I hope you're safe and well and happy and hopeful. If you want to support families affected by ICE in Ventura County, you can check out an organization called VC Defensa on Instagram. There's also a website. But yeah, lots of resources to directly support families who have been impacted by ICE and also report ICE vehicles that you see. Anyways, I'm sleepy today. I'm sleepy today and we're going to deal with it. I'm happy to be here, and let's stop talking now, right? Because there's enough talking in the world. Okay.

Do Siddiqui Diabate. This is off of a 2006 release called Mariam. Before that, we heard I Never Dreamed by Slumber Party off of Psychedelicate, 2001 Kill Rock Stars release. And before that, we heard I Never Dreamed by The Cookies off of their release, 1954 release, Growing Up Girls on Dimension. And I have a little bit of a thing to say now. It's a poem by John Keats, written in 1819, very short. Oh, soft embalmer of the still midnight, shutting with careful fingers and benign our gloom-pleased eyes, embowered from the light, enshaded in forgetfulness divine. Oh, soothest sleep, if so it please thee, close in midst of this thine hymn, my willing eyes. Or wait the amen, ere thy poppy throws around my bed its lulling charities. Then save me, or the passed day will shine upon my pillow, breeding many woes. Save me from curious conscience that still lords its strength for darkness, burrowing like a mole. Turn the key deftly in the oiled wards and seal the hushed casket

0: While the princess took a hot bath in another room, the queen went quickly to the bedchamber and removed all the bedclothes from the bed. And on the bare mattress, she placed a single crown. Then she called to her handmaidens and had them bring her 20 mattresses and pile them on top of the pea. On the top of these 20 mattresses was where the princess was to sleep that night. The next morning, Princess Helen was the last one down to breakfast.
1: Good morning, Princess Helen. This is my son, Prince Egg. I have heard a great deal about you.
2: And I have heard a great deal about you.
3: Did you sleep well, my dear?
2: Your Majesty, in spite of the extra mattresses, I slept very badly.
3: Really?
2: Yes, it was terrible. I seemed to be lying on something very hard. I'm not sure, but it felt like a pea.
3: It was just that, a pea. You must forgive me, Princess Helen. I was putting you to a test.
2: A test? I don't think I understand.
4: Let me explain. I have been looking far and near for a princess to be my wife. This princess had to be tall. You are tall. She had to have golden hair. You have golden hair. She had to be beautiful. You are very beautiful. And she had to have the wisdom to someday make a great queen. You have that wisdom. Anyone who can feel a pea through 20 mattresses must have great wisdom. Princess Helen.

The wonderful Blue Mitchell with I'll Close My Eyes. That's off of an album called Blues Moods that was remastered in 2024 by Kraft Recordings. And before that, we heard Petite Pois Sanoi, 2015 release called Solo and Indra by Andre, by Solo Sissoko. Off of One Root Music. And next up, we are we're listening to Soviet Song by by the masses, I guess you'd say. I'm

So that was Min Vuong and Le Toi. It was a song called, L I'm gonna mess up the pronunciation, please forgive me, Luc Huyen Kem, a 2006 release on a label called Dia Hat Vietnam. And next up, we're gonna listen to By the Light of the Moon by Pham Duc Thanh, Dan Bao player, very famous Dan Bao player. And stay tuned, you're listening to KPPQ LP Ventura 104.1. Don't change that dial. Thanks for being here. This is Mincemeat by the Light of the Moon.

1964, Clarice Lispector wrote this. She said, I'm afraid that to be understood, I begin to manufacture a meaning. With that same sweet madness, which was up until yesterday, the same method I used to insert myself into a system. Truth for me has never had any meaning. But I don't speak, I'll get lost, and having gotten lost, lose you. I can't already speak to myself. To speak from now on would be to precipitate a meaning, to imitate one who rushes to turn to the paralyzing security of a third leg and doesn't move forward anymore. In order to move out and attempt to materialize what I'm experiencing, I need courage. It's as if I possessed some banknotes, but I didn't know in which country they were legal tender. It's going to take courage to do what I'm going to do, say something. Courage to lay myself open to the great surprise I will experience in front of the poorness of the thing said. I'll say it wrong and I'll have to add, it's not that, not that, still not that. I'll speak in that somnambulist language, which if I were awake would not even be a language. It's from The Passion, according to G.H.

0: a boy. There must be a boy. There must be a boy.
1: That was Doris Day with Pillow Talk. Now we're going to listen to...
2: The question is, you know, why I decided to make this film.
1: Trinity
2: I've
1: Minh
2: Hoa. I've made several films before, but this is the first film that touched, you know, on the subject of Vietnam.
1: The incredible Trinity Minh Hoa.
2: It's difficult, you know, to come up with one...
1: Talking in 1989.
2: Reason. But let's say that the situation, you know, when I was working on the other films, when I was making film on in Africa, was because... Somehow, you know, the experience that I had, you know, in Africa while I was living there, you know, the 3 years that I was there and also teaching there, was that it was an experience that really baffled, you know, many of the values that I hold on to. And at that time, my position in making films in Africa was one that is situated right at the edge, you know, between being an insider to the culture and being an outsider. Being an insider in the sense that when I came to Africa, I learned, one of the things that I learned there was the notion of the third world, you know, the political notion of being a third world member, which is not something that I came with, you know, when I came to Africa, but something that I learned there, you know, being in contact, you know, with many of the African intellectuals there. And then, you know, the outsider, because I was looking at a culture, although I feel a lot of affinities with Africa, I was still an outsider. I was still looking at the culture, you know, from the point of view of someone who is foreign. So how do you deal with that problem? And that's where I turn, you know, to questions that are crucial to anthropology, which is one of the field where, you know, the scholars, you know, in a way make one culture accessible to another.

0: This is The Lentils, a song called Bet Is the Killer. Before that, we heard Quiero Sosiego by Orasi Cortez, 1931 Brazilian song. The Lentils are from Los Angeles. And now a portal.
1: Why evil? Why evil? Why evil?

0: the church bell.
1: Ringing.
0: It was
1: ringing.
0: It was
1: ringing.

I heard the church bells. I heard the church bells. I heard the church bells. It was.

was Eve Sleeping by Charlie Patton. And before that, we heard Bet is the Killer by The Lentils off of Battleboro is Flooding 2015 Boofoo Records. And that Charlie Patton was a 2001 release of songs recorded between 1929 and 1934. You can find all of that information and more on my Spinatron playlist. The show is called Mincemeat. I'm DJ Noura. Thank you for listening this lovely day, night, somewhere in between, to KPPQ LP Ventura 104.1 FM, the CAPS Media Center, and I'm going to play you out. Good morning, Captain Spiderland Slint. Ahoy.

0: unit that was put together with, say, one-piece block and then a solid block. Then do some kind of a real pretty design in the solid block. And then you border, do the border then to correspond with the quilting you did in the solid. Now, that's what I would call a fancy.
1: Mm-hmm. What do you call the other kind?
0: Well, I just call that just a ordinary quilt, just a quilt to keep the bed warm. Well, the other kind would be just something that you would need to keep the bed warm. Mm-hmm. Well, I'd say when I was raising my family that I had to
2: Good night, everybody.
3: Wildfire danger is high. The extreme drought has caused tinder dry conditions across the state. About 95% of all wildfires in California are caused by people. So it's up to all of us to take steps to prevent sparking a wildfire. 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Learn more from CAL FIRE at readyforwildfire.org.

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She was the one who gave me the idea to do this one. It's going to be a bunch of songs that kind of give off like a Halloween party sort of feel, like a countdown to Halloween. That's what she told me to do, so that's what I'm doing. So to start off this week's episode, we're going to have a bit more like punk stuff to kick it off. And our background music for the episode is going to be I Still Believe by Tim Capello. It's from The Lost Boys, my favorite movie to watch this time of year. And let's just get into it. So the first song you're going to be hearing this week is by Alkaline Trio.

You're listening to Beats by Bruce, and you just heard Mr. Chainsaw by Alkaline Trio, Holy Blade by Holy Blade, and lastly, The Hanging Garden by AFI. Kind of a deep cut track, but I thought it was kind of a low-key, unexpected Halloween hit. Up next, we're going to have some kind of like surfy music that I think is very Halloween-y. So we're going to start off with one from the Bomboras, and then we're going to end on one from the Cramps. It's not surf, it's more like psychobilly, but still fits the same sort of vibe that we're going for in this section. And we're going to have a couple good ones in between that, so stick around and tune in. So without further ado, up next we have the Bomboras.

You're listening to Beats by Bruce, and you just heard Night of the Bomboras by the Bomboras, Transylvanian Orbit by the Space Cossacks, and lastly, Domino by the Cramps. Up next, we're going to play some metal that reminds me of Halloween. We're going to start with one from Ozzy Osbourne. I feel like he is pretty much Halloween incarnate, so we're going to start with that. Then we're going to end with one from Iron Maiden. Iron Maiden is also like a very kind of spooky metal band to me. I don't know why. But they kind of give off like an eerie feeling that's very in line with Halloween. So that's what we're going to play it. And we're playing one that I think is underrated. So stick around for that. But without further ado, up next in this section, we have Ozzy Osbourne.

You're listening to Beats by Bruce, and you just heard Spiders by Ozzy Osbourne, Demons by Mutoid Man, and lastly, Wasting Love by Iron Maiden. Up next, we're going to send it back to kind of that punk vibe that we started this episode with punk songs that remind me of Halloween slash getting into, you know, the fall spirit. And we're going to start with one from Samhain, and then we're going to end on one from Farside. It's actually going to be a Misfits cover.

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Closing out this week's episode, we're going to have a few new wave songs that remind me of Halloween and, you know, getting ready to have a Halloween party, something fun. So we're going to start off with one from Flock of Seagulls before we're playing two from my mom's favorite bands. So, because this episode's dedicated to her, it was her idea for me to do this. But I'll leave you guys in anticipation for what those two final songs of this week's episode will be. Before we get to that, we're going to have one from A Flock of Seagulls.

0: 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Closing out this week's episode of Beats by Bruce, we had Nightmares by A Flock of Seagulls, Jack the Ripper by Morrissey, and lastly, Master and Servant by Depeche Mode. And with that, thank you all so much for tuning into this week's episode of Beats by Bruce, and I hope you tune in again next week.
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4: 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This is your host, Natalie, speaking. Today's episode 56. And today I'll be playing some kind of tri-hop, some down-tempo kind of music. Playing songs by Portishead, PJ Harvey, Majesty Crush, Bjork, Estro, and some new ones that I haven't played here. And yeah, I hope you guys enjoyed today's episode. 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

0: through my time places. 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

hope you're enjoying the episode so far. Those last couple of songs were It Could Be Sweet by Portishead, The Wind by PJ Harvey, Sails by Majesty Crush, and Take Me Back by Single Gun Theory. This next one is by The Cure, and recently I finally did the big purchase of buying a record player. I have the whole turntable set up now, and yeah, I've been so excited. I've been looking for a lot of albums to buy. I do have a lot on CD already. Those that don't know, I do collect CDs. That was my more cheaper way because, as we all know, vinyls are very, very expensive. But yeah, I have over 300 CDs that I've collected, so I'm trying to find albums that I don't already currently have, but this Cure album I don't have, and I really do want it. Anyways, so enjoy this next song by The Cure.

the middle of our episode. Hope you guys enjoying so far. Thank you for listening to Lost Planet Earth here on 104.1 FM KVQ LP Ventura. And we are broadcasting from Caps Media here in Ventura. And those last couple of songs were This Twilight Garden by The Cure, Possibly Maybe by Bjork, Superheroes by Estero, She Hangs Brightly by Mazzy Star, and Flying Away by Smoke City. And yeah, back onto the topic of records. I don't know. Does anybody know any good record stores? I mean, I always go to record stores, but like the ones here in Ventura, you know, Salzer's is pretty cool. But I don't know. I'm looking for like some cool indie niche ones, I guess, you know, for lack of better words. Yeah, I don't know. Maybe I'll drive out further to find some. Yeah, but hope you guys enjoy this next song by Vanessa Dow.

All right, we are at the end of the episode. Thank you so much for listening to Lost Planet Earth here on 104.1 FM KVQ LP Ventura. And we have one more song. And to close it out, we're going to play Portishead again, one of their very famous classic songs. Maybe I'll get this one on vinyl. Though I already have it on CD, maybe I'll splurge and get it on vinyl. It's just such a good album. Like, how could I not? Anyways, and just last song by Portishead.

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1: Hi, everybody. This is Doc Ventura. Welcome to Doc's Delta Blues Lounge. We're coming to you from KPPQLP Ventura, Community Radio 104.1 FM. In here, you're going to find the finest of Delta Blues, Chicago, Texas, Kansas City, all flavors of classic blues. We're also going to cover the state of blues today, play some new artists from Mississippi you probably don't get a chance to hear too often. We're just going to immerse ourselves in the music that we love. So now it's time to kick back, get ready to throw down in Doc's Delta Blues Lounge. Hey, everybody, this is Doc Ventura. Welcome to the Blues Lounge today. It's a beautiful day today. Hope you're ready to hear some blues because we've got some blues for you. We aim to give you everything you need. We've got a great selection coming up, starting with Freddie King, and then we'll run over to R.L. Burnside, and finally, a classic from Robert Nighthawk. Here we go.

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I kind of eat upside to get a better.

0: hotel, why is that? Good thing it's got to be good for you.
1: You heard Freddie King doing Out Front, and then going down south from R.L. Burnside. Finally, we heard Robert Nighthawk doing Going Down to Eli's, which is a great number that's featured in the documentary about Maxwell Street in Chicago, which is an excellent movie, not to be missed, Maxwell Street. Well, let's do something. Let's have an eclectic mix here. How about Washboard Sam, followed by Down in the Bayou, we got Scott Dunbar. And finally, some youngsters, the Burnside Exploration. Here we go.

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I tell you.

0: All right, that was Washboard Sam, and he did She Belongs to the Devil. And then Scott Dunbar did Easy Rider. We finished up with Poor Man's Blues from Burnside Exploration, which is Gary Burnside and Cedric Burnside.
1: That's what I like about Cedric Burnside. You know, anything that he does, say he plays it with a lot of enthusiasm.
0: Let's do another odd mix here. Let's play Sherman Blues Johnson, kind of a funny song. Then we'll do a Savoy Brown song I've always liked. And finally, the great Elmore James. All right, let's go.

was Hot Fish from Sherman Blues Johnson. A contemporary of Sonny Boy Williamson, I believe he recorded on the Trumpet label down in Jackson, Mississippi. Then Savoy Brown did She's Got a Ring in His Nose and a Ring on Her Hand. Well, that's not very politically correct. But then we heard an instrumental from Elmore James, and that comes from an album called The Sky Is Crying. Of course, there's a lot of collections of Elmore James, and naming it after his biggest hit probably doesn't narrow it down. But that song was called She Done Moved. Next up, we've got Sidney Madden and Casey Douglas. Then a little more of the Burnside clan. This will be Cedric Burnside on drums and Lightning Malcolm on guitar. Called themselves the Two-Man Wrecking Crew. And then an artist who you probably haven't heard of, was only a regional favorite, and then unfortunately she was struck down with a stroke, and she's the mother of Cam Kimbrough, another famous name in the blues. So let's give that a listen.

All right. That was Chicago Blues from Sidney Maiden and K.C. Douglas from an album called I Have to Paint My Face. After that, Cedric Burnside and Lightnin' Malcolm did She Don't Love Me No More. And then She Wolf Jones did Papa Say No. All right, next let's play a woman who's very well known in the blues, Jessie Mae Hemphill, accompanied by Hezekiah and the House Rockers. Then yet another Burnside release. This one is the Cedric Burnside Project. He won a Grammy for this record. And it's Cedric Burnside who plays guitar and the drums. Then we'll finish this set with one of the most, maybe the most, well-known blues figures. And of course, I'm talking about Muddy Waters. All right, let's go.

0: it on.
1: Okay. She Used to Be Your Woman by Jesse May Hemphill and Hezekiah and the House Rockers. And then the Cedric Burnside Project did Goin' Away, Baby. And we ended with the master, Muddy Waters, She Moves Me. That's an interesting recording. Actually, everyone knows Muddy was on Chess Records, and Leonard Chess, who ran the label, was producing the session, and he didn't like the way the drummer was playing. So that kick drum part, out of time and everything, was played by the one and only Leonard Chess. We're getting near the end of our time in the Blues Lounge, but we got time for a couple of more. Let's hear from Big Joe Williams. First, he's going to talk to you about his worldview, and then he'll play a song for you. Here we go.
2: So that first feeling is always the best one. I learned that much in recording. I say it better than 50, 40 years. Your face is your best. When you got to run a song down and over, back and forth, you lose all the feeling you have. You lose the soul from it. If you go back to do it again, you'll never do it like you did before. No musician, they may think so, but they can't. I experienced that very well myself in recording. So we want to turn on another, I would say, country blues, real slow and easy.

Bye, baby. That was Big Joe Williams. Don't the Apples Look Mellow? I like to play some church music from time to time. You know, it's a big part of the blues. Most of the bluesmen came up in a culture where church going was a regular thing, but it was all about music. And they would start young churchgoers on the drums and then move them up to the bass, then to the guitar, and then to the keyboard. And you have a lot of well-rounded musicians, not to mention the fact that the singing that goes on was second to none. We're going to take you out with this. It's called You Can't Hurry God. And I think I'm going to start working on making plans for our next visit. So I hope you'll come by to Doc's Delta Blues Lounge, and we look forward to seeing you at the same time next week.

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I hope you heard some of your favorites and maybe even heard a few new favorites today. Remember, the blues will never die, and we'll never run out of any blues to play for.

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0: Well, here we are back once again with another episode of Indie Beginnings, spotlighting the pioneers of indie rock. Barry Funkhauser here, and Mookie is on a little vacation. So with us today is another super producer friend of ours. It's Michelle Parisi.
1: Hey, Barry. I'm so happy to be on Indie Beginnings with you. This is exciting. We've got some great music for everybody. Oh, my gosh.
0: Today, we're going to cover some artists both of us have never heard before. I heard that you just listened to all these songs in the car on your way home.
1: I was driving over to Topanga Canyon Boulevard, and I was rocking out to all these artists, and I'm very, very impressed.
0: We have music today from West Side Cowboy, Fontaines D.C., Hermanos Gutierrez, and Dexter.
1: Dexter and the Moon Rocks.
0: Moon Rocks. All newish bands, newish groups. They're fairly indie.
1: I was trying to say that at the same time, like a, you know, backup singers, but we missed the cue there. Let's try it again. And Dexter and
0: the Moon Rocks. We'll never get that right, but A for effort. Okay, let's get on the first artist today, West Side Cowboy. They're from Manchester. They're not that old. They formed maybe like 3 years ago, 2023. And what did they call it? Britannicana? Is that what
1: they're called? It's an indie blend of Americana, but they're British. So Britannicanica. I said that wrong.
0: Britannicana.
1: Once you hear the music, it will all make sense when you hear their sound, definitely.
0: Yeah, we're going to be spending some time across the pond musically, so let's get right into it and play you music from West Side Cowboy on Indie Beginnings.

0: Well, there goes West Side Cowboy on Indie Beginnings. We heard Kick Stones, The Boys. We also heard I Never Met Anyone I Thought I Could Really Love Until I Met You. And Don't Throw Rocks. Don't Throw Rocks is the one that I knew before this time right now.
1: I think they are great. I can't wait to see them live, and I'm really excited to listen to their entire catalog, West Side Cowboy. Which made me think initially, they must be from Santa Monica. But no, they're from the UK.
0: And they won Glastonbury's Emerging Talent Competition last year before releasing their debut album. So they come from one of them talent shows.
1: Dang, that's hard to do over there. I mean, luckily they weren't up against Harry Styles. It might not have went their way, but hey.
0: Now, you, Michelle, in your past history, you had a chance to interview many artists for a lot of a big pop radio hosts. And did you ever interview Harry Styles since you brought him up?
1: No, but I interviewed Niall Horan. And
0: he's in that band, right?
1: Yeah, Niall Horan's really a sweet guy. Legit musician, loves playing guitar. He's not phoning that stuff in. That is his jam. So props to Niall Horan.
0: Now, as an interviewer, do you have a go-to question that you ask everybody?
1: Sometimes I would say, what is your karaoke song? And they're like, that's always kind of a fun one. And, of course, one of my favorite questions, what's the first time you heard yourself on the radio? Because I think there's always a story there. Always some story you wouldn't even expect. You'd be like, what? That's always a good one.
0: Love those. Interviewer at heart, you are. All right. Hopefully we get to interview Fontaine's DC down the line one of these days.
1: They would be great. They have such an edge. Their sound to me, like you hear a few riffs, you're like, I bet I know who that is. Yep, it's them. They've got that dialed in. It's great.
0: Totally snuck up on us from 2020. They had a second album come out 2020, A Hero's Death. And we all heard that song. It's totally, I don't know what to describe it as, sort of like post-punk rock with that UK flange on it. I don't know. I love it. It's one of my favorite artists going on right now.
1: They've just got just enough attitude where you just get drawn in.
0: From Dublin, let's hear music from Fontaine's DC on Indie Beginnings.

0: Well, there goes Fontaine's DC, and that's Marianne, released in August. The lead single from their latest Dopamine Chamber, coming out in October. Also, Jackie Down the Line and A Hero's Death, Fontaine's DC from Dublin.
1: From Dublin, you knew. I mean, that's they might even know Niall Horan. He's Irish. That's a
0: I
1: thing.
0: Went to Dublin maybe, once. I got a chance to take the train from Dublin, 4 hours north, not into Northern Ireland, but almost like the northern Southern Ireland. And the first place we stopped at when we got off the train in the middle of Ireland was, guess what?
1: I was going to say the Guinness Brewery.
0: Nope. A Kentucky Fried Chicken.
1: Stop. They have that in Ireland?
0: And there's totally different menu. You can get yourself a baked potato at the KFC. It was just, you know, we had to stop there because it was the only thing.
1: Do they sell corned beef and cabbage and not chicken?
0: And chicken, probably.
1: I mean, it could be CFC, corned fried, I don't know. Okay.
0: Well, if you have a chance to get on down to Ireland, that's a super fun time. There's good music coming from that part of the world right now. Definitely.
1: Oh, yes. I love. I interviewed the Coors from Ireland, those beautiful girls. They were very sweet. Not you two, but I'm getting closer. I'm circling you two. One day that'll happen.
0: Hey, you know, U2's Child has a band called Inhaler, and they're off the charts. They're here in L.A. a lot. We should interview them.
1: They are great. Every time I hear their songs, I hit Shazam. I go, I got a feeling this kid's got a sound. Very good.
0: Well, I found myself, Michelle, you're listening to Indie Beginnings here. Michelle, guest hosting with me, Barry Funkhauser. Michelle, you got a handle on Instagram or social media?
1: Oh, of course. My Instagram is at Michelle Move Around for an Hour. Because I like fitness and I'd like you to like fitness and everyone else. Because you don't move around for an hour, your body will fall apart. It's just a thing. I'm advocating wellness.
0: Michelle, Move Around for an Hour.
1: Mm-hmm.
0: And I'm That's Right, Barry Funkhauser. If you want to follow at home. All right. Now, Michelle, I found myself a few years ago up north in Central California. Okay. I was doing a wine taste trip with my sweetie, and I forget the name of the city we were in. I think we were in like Los Alamos or something like that.
1: Nice.
0: And a song came on the overhead speaker, you know, mm-hmm. And I said to my sweetie, I said, this is the jam, you know, and just about then I had installed Shazam on my phone. And one of my first Shazam lookups was this gentleman, Hermanos Gutierrez.
1: Wow. That's good.
0: Yeah, Ecuadorian Swiss instrumental music, but really, really popular in this genre. So, you know, he's got a lot of hits that have been out, and it's like old West cinema type instrumental Swiss Ecuadorian music.
1: When you hear it, you're picturing scenes from something in your head, either a film, a place you've been. It just make your mind just goes in places. It's really cool.
0: I'm a big fan of this, and also Krongbin. The instrumental indie that's coming out is quite top tier, top notch. These brothers, Esteban and Alejandro Gutierrez, Hermanos Gutierrez. I think Hermanos means brothers. Isn't that? I just learned something.
1: Yes,
0: today, I think
1: there you go, right there. And Cerveza, so we know what that means. What's great is, one of these tracks, they've reached out to the one and only Leon Bridges, who's got a beautiful voice. So that's a good one as well. They have their song Elegantly Wasted with Leon Bridges. Smart guys. He's the go-to man. Leon.
0: Everybody's got eyes and ears on Hermanos Gutierrez. So let's hear music from them on Indie Beginnings.

0: Well, there goes Hermanos Gutierrez on Indie Beginnings. We heard Los Andes, that was just released. Nice. Also, Elegantly Wasted with Leon Bridges. It was released as a single last year, and one of the rare tracks where there's a vocal on the music there. And Esperanza, Hermanos Gutierrez.
1: Esteban and Alejandro, two brothers who I'm sure were handed guitars when they were like 2 years old, and they never looked back.
0: Did you know that the guy from Guns N' Roses, Slash, has an instrumental jazz album that sounds a lot like what we just heard?
1: I don't think that's Slash's Snake Pit. It's another Slash project, I'm guessing.
0: It's him solo, just calling it Slash. Check it out. Find it at your favorite streaming service, Slash Jazz. It might be a little harder to find, but yeah.
1: All right. I'm looking for that. Well, we have another artist for Indie Beginnings today. This, I am super into this band. It makes me think of just like all the songs I grew up listening to. It's kind of edgy. It's kind of Western. It's indie. And, you know, reminds me of that guy King Tuff a little bit. Dexter and the Moon Rocks. It's out of this world.
0: It's far enough away from West Texas.
1: Oh, boy. Abilene, Texas.
0: Abilene, Texas. I have no experience in Texas. I believe you might have a little bit of experience in Texas.
1: I know things about Texas, and West Texas is different than Middle Texas and Southern Texas and Northern and Eastern. It's like all several different states within one. And do you know the halfway point? If you're driving from Austin to Los Angeles, what the halfway point is, Barry?
0: It's got to be somewhere in New Mexico, I would think.
1: El Paso, it's still in Texas.
0: Oh, my gosh. Oh, my gosh.
1: That's how big Texas is.
0: Too big.
1: It's just like, we're not real, but that is real. Dexter and the Moon Rocks. Okay, they're from Abilene. They got their star back in 2021 with a song called Couch. And their new song's called Freaking Out. And, yeah, they're moody, they're edgy, they're crunchy, they're grungy. They got it all. It's good stuff.
0: And that's how we're getting out of the program this time. Thanks for being our guest host this time, Michelle Parisi. Michelle, move around for an hour.
1: Yes, on the gram. You could get some exercise tips and more.
0: And crank up these jams while you're doing it. Here's Dexter and the Moon Rocks on Indie Beginnings.

0: 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This is Ventura's community radio.
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